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1: 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Listen more and learn more. In traffic, a vehicle fire is on State Route 51 northbound near Thomas Road, and a crash on the right, I-17 southbound, that's near Indian School Road.
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1: We're under an extreme heat warning in Phoenix through the rest of the week. Right now, under a mix of sun and clouds, it's 106 degrees at 6:30.
4: Coming up on World Business Report, we're hearing about US plans to launch what it calls Economic D-Day on Iran. 6 months after the start of the military assault, the Treasury Secretary is launching a new onslaught targeting those he says are facilitating Iran's repressive regime. Also in the show, Canada is lamenting what could be a trade war with Washington, and the EU is pondering whether to take on China on trade.
5: BBC News with Pete Ross. The US Treasury Secretary Scott Bessent has announced an expansion of secondary sanctions aimed at severing Iran's links with the global economy. Mr. Bessent said banks, businesses and countries, including China, would be put under pressure to cut economic ties with Tehran. A British maritime safety organisation says an oil tanker has been attacked in the Strait of Hormuz. On Monday, Iran again warned that ships should not sail through the strait without its permission. Residents in Kenskoff community outside the Haitian capital have accused the police of abandoning them after another attack by an armed gang. Dozens were killed just minutes from the police station. The US Supreme Court has sided with President Trump in lifting a court order that blocked his plan to restrict postal voting. Mr. Trump has long claimed mail ballots are insecure. The Sudanese army is reported to have carried out drone strikes on paramilitary positions in Nyala, the capital of South Darfur state. It follows weekend attacks on RSF supply convoys in Chad and North Darfur. Fire crews in the US state of Nevada say they've brought under control about a quarter of the wildfire outside Reno. Officials, however, remain concerned that gusts of wind could drive the flames towards more homes. Syria has welcomed its formal removal from America's list of state sponsors of terrorism. The US Secretary of State Marco Rubio said it was in recognition of the Syrian government's positive actions. A destructive tornado has torn through a village in southern France, injuring more than 40 people. Winds of more than 100 kilometres an hour ripped the roofs off homes in Pomas. The Australian Recording Industry Association says it's banning music primarily made by artificial intelligence from the country's official charts. It comes after a cover by Josh Fawaz of Madonna's Like a Prayer, which soared in the charts last month, was revealed to have used AI-generated vocals and drums. And that's the latest BBC News.
4: America's hot war with Iran is stalled. Now the economic one begins.
6: Our objective is to sever every economic lifeline that sustains this tyrannical regime.
4: Iran is scornful.
7: Any kind of cooperation with America in advancing its aggressive actions against Iran will certainly have their own consequences.
4: You're listening to World Business Report from the BBC. Yes, I'm Ed Butler, and today it's all about imminent trade wars. We're hearing about the latest US push to declare all-out economic misery on Iran and some of its powerful trading partners. Also in the show, Canada reflects on its new trade war with Washington. And to wrap it up, Europe may just be pondering a conflict of its own, raining down sanctions on China. So as we've been hearing, the US Treasury Secretary Scott Bessent has announced an expansion of secondary sanctions aiming to sever Iran's links with the global economy. Mr. Bessent has said that banks, businesses and countries will be put under pressure in what he called an economic D-Day. Those that don't comply, he says, would share its isolation.
6: Our objective is to sever every economic lifeline that sustains this tyrannical regime until Tehran stands alone. It is no longer acceptable to operate in the gray spaces of this conflict. Countries cannot claim they are blind to enabling this activity.
4: Treasury Secretary Scott Bessent. Well, in response, Iran says it has a plan to counter the sanctions. Mahdi Ghodsi is a senior economist at the Vienna Institute for International Economic Studies. I asked for his reaction to Mr. Bessent's comments.
0: I think the US Department is trying to increase the efficacy of sanctions by finding the loopholes and finding the holes through which actually Iran's economy is breathing within the international economy. So there are several countries that are assisting and have been assisting Iran in the past years. For instance, United Arab Emirates is one of the most famous ones. It's the second largest trading partner of Iran, including other also countries like China, Turkey, Iraq, Pakistan, or any other country. So they are trying to minimize the level of transactions between these countries and Iran by penalizing them. And I think the only benefit to these countries is to enjoy US economy.
4: How easy will it be for the US, do you think, to extend sanctions?
0: If they manage to find one node of this network, they manage to find other trading partners of that node. Not only trading partner, but also financial transactions, financial exchange offices that are operating with that network. So my hunch is that because UAE already stepped aside from trading with Iran and doing financial transactions and putting a new embargo against Iran, I think because of that, there should be some threats that the US Treasury found something, found maybe broader nodes in that network.
4: So you mean they've unearthed more leads for people they can target?
0: It's not going to be only people or individuals or companies. So I think they might go a bit further. So sanctioning a country is different from sanctioning a company.
4: Of course. Iran, of course, is sounding defiant. It's made several statements over the weekend. Today it has said we're fully prepared for the US sanctions. They cannot cut off our financial arteries. That's a quote from the Iranian economy minister. Do you think that they're anxious today?
0: They could be. They don't know what is coming. And they have always been like this in the past 1 to 2 years, especially with the unannounced wars. So the issue is that they have always been in denial since President Ahmadinejad. He was arguing that sanctions would not have any effect. Since then, officials have been arguing that sanctions do not have any effect. So I think it's a rhetoric and it's just war signals that the government would like to send a signal to the society that we are in control. But I think there could be a tipping point, and that tipping point is when there could be economic collapse and they can be out of control.
4: How close are we to that in Iran? I mean, the rial hit a record low against the dollar in the last few hours. There is a risk of hyperinflation.
0: So anytime I have interviews with journalists since past 6-7 years, I'm telling them that Iran is facing its direst economic condition, and the direst never ends. So every time that I'm talking, it's getting direr and direr. So now it's a situation in a way that 90% inflation has never been experienced in Iranian economy, at least since when we have statistics from Iranian sources. So if you want to understand what is going to be next, Iran's economy is a very big public economy. 80 to 85% of Iran's economy is actually public economy. And that's a mistake by the government itself that expanded its public enterprise, and it was actually encroaching on the private economy. So private economy was making losses, and that's why it's downsized. So the public economy is so huge. And in order to finance this large public economy, they need to have revenues because they are cut off from their revenues since the start of the war and economic naval blockade. They don't have much enough resources to finance that, so they need to print money. And printing money increases the monetary base, leads to exact or equivalent growth in prices when economy is not booming. So that's why in the past fiscal year, the monetary base increased by more than 50% and inflation also increased by more than 50%. And if this continues, they need to adjust salaries of their own employees, 85% of economy, to adjust cost with inflation, and it means they need to borrow more from the central bank. So it's a vicious cycle that can intensify if the growth rate is higher, growth rate in money supply. This means that if the growth increases, there could be a potential for collapse, and the government may not be in charge anymore of that kind of collapse.
4: Well, are these economic measures going to be enough? Will they work? Mahdi Ghodsi referred there to China among Iran's trading partners. President Trump is preparing to welcome President Xi Jinping for talks in Washington next month. Could these moves against Iran also derail much wider diplomatic progress between those two major trade rivals? Sanctions and pressure tactics aren't the solution, Chinese Foreign Ministry spokesman Lin Jiang said over the weekend. Jennifer Kavanagh is a senior fellow and director of military analysis at Defense Priorities, a think tank in Washington. Hi, Jennifer. Quickly, we know China buys Iranian oil, don't we? But it's only independent refiners, not the big state ones. The US has already targeted some of these businesses with sanctions. Does it feel like there's a lot more that Washington can do?
8: I mean, there are certainly things that Washington can do to punish China and other buyers of Iranian oil, as well as those who have economic ties to Iran. They can use secondary sanctions, they can use tariffs, and this is what Bessent is basically threatening to do. However, I think it's a non-credible threat, because as Bessent himself acknowledged, if the United States carries through with what Bessent threatened today, it would explode the global economy. It would be something like the Liberation Day tariffs, which ended up reverberating through the U.S. economy and causing significant, though short-lived, economic turmoil in the bond and stock markets.
4: Yeah.
8: We saw last year, didn't we, with the
4: particularly with China, when those sanctions shot up, was that Beijing simply fired back with you can't have our rare earths, and it looked like Donald Trump backed away from the more extreme levels of tariffs he was setting at that time.
8: I mean, I think we can expect that if the United States does try to impose economic costs on China, they'll do exactly the same thing as they did then.
4: Yeah.
8: They will reimpose rare earth export controls. They will limit the sale of batteries and other essential electronic inputs and interdict U.S. supply chains. They could also go as far as canceling or delaying the summit. They could stop mill-to-mill dialogues, which they've done in the past. They could move away from some of the AI dialogues that the United States is looking to have with China. So there are lots of things China can do to push back. And I think that if the Trump administration moves forward, they should expect those types of retaliation. But Trump cares so much about this summit with Xi that I'm very skeptical that we'll see any sort of punishment directed at China.
4: Okay, thank you very much. That's Jennifer Kavanagh, a senior fellow and director of military analysis at Defense Priorities, a think tank in Washington. Well, President Trump says it's not just China, of course. He says he's going to double tariffs on key Canadian goods as a trade war is escalating between Washington and its North American neighbor. In a social media post on Monday, the president said he'd increase tariffs on cars, trucks and steel to 50% next year. Those comments come just 3 days after Canada suspended its trade negotiations with Washington. Prime Minister Mark Carney announced retaliatory levies on the United States and warned that Washington could not treat Canada as a subsidiary of the United States. He said there was still a mutually beneficial deal to be reached, but that it must respect Canada's sovereignty.
9: The goal of our trade negotiations with the United States has always been to get the best deal for Canadians, never a deal at any price or in any time frame. The best deal. We did make some progress in recent weeks. In the end, that momentum reversed, and we could not accept what the U.S. had offered, nor could we give what they asked.
4: Well, as we were talking about Iran today, the U.S. Treasury Secretary Scott Bessent, he was also asked about the breakdown of these Canadian talks at his news conference in Washington.
10: They were offered quite a good deal last week. They chose to reject it. Unfortunately, Prime Minister Carney rose to power on an anti-American, anti-Trump platform. I believe he was more than 20 points behind. And, you know, he seems to have gone back to his old playbook. And I think one has to ask oneself, is he trying to benefit himself, the Liberal Party, or the Canadian people?
4: Tough talk from Scott Bessent. Well, Professor Vincent Geloso is a Canadian economist and an economic historian at George Mason University in Virginia, on the other side of the border there in the United States. There's been a lot of talk, hasn't there, Professor, since this breakdown was announced on Friday, of unprecedented rage, especially in Canada. I mean, how unprecedented does it feel in terms of relations between these two big neighbours and supposed friends?
11: So of living memory, very unprecedented. But of non-living memory, it's not new. Largely because Canada has played in this movie before in the 1930s after a very famous tariff by the United States government, which was Smoot-Hawley, which was back then the largest proportional increase in tariff by the U.S. A conservative prime minister, Robert Bedford Bennett, basically tried the strategy of retaliatory tariffs of in response to the United States jacking up tariffs in large part against Canada. So this is, if you do economic history, it's not new, but of living memory, it's definitely new.
4: Yeah, and emotionally, it seems like a big blow, doesn't it, to a lot of people who felt like these were the two firmest of friends. I mean, why did the talks break down? We've heard various reasons, haven't we? US wanted exclusive access to Canadian critical minerals, restricting Canada's right to sign deals with other nations, and also wanted a limitation on French language labelling on some of the goods it was selling to Canada.
11: Yeah, I'm going to reserve myself the right to not say much on this because there's a lot of the details that seems like social media speculation. We've seen many things and it's opposite. The one thing that seems clearly on the table is the fact that there has been some form of the ability of the U.S. to review other trade deal that Canada has with non-market economies. But that was there in the previous trade deal. So we don't know exactly, did they try to make this tougher than before, or was this just the same thing as before and the Canadians wanted out? There's a lot of details that we don't know. But the reality, I think the better way to look at this is the U.S. is definitely trying to engage in a protectionist path. And for Canada, which is a small open economy with a pretty good track record of being open to try it, at least on goods, not necessarily as much on services where it does have non-tariff barriers, but at least on goods and goods, it's more of a free trade country. I think Canada should simply look at the statement that the U.S. is going to do protectionism no matter what they want to do. Maybe it's better not to jump in into a bad deal or to make a bad deal less bad and just go straight for unilateral liberalization, since the best world option of multilateral liberalization where everybody liberalizes together isn't going to happen. So I think the best course option is for Canada to just get out of the mind frame of trying to get a deal with someone who's in bad faith.
4: Professor Geloso, just stay there for a second. Well, let's get a business perspective from Paul Colbon. He's president and CEO of Surge Energy, a small oil producer in Alberta there in Canada. I mean, firstly, what are your thoughts about what's happened in the last 3 days?
12: Thanks for the invite and perspective. From a business point of view in Canada, I think it's politics, the 101. If you and I were negotiating, and it's one of the most important things on our portfolio, to let it go down to these late stages and then have, I think, Premier Ford in Ontario name called and posturing. When it's this important, I think statesmanship is needed and collegial negotiating and behavior rather than politics. So I think it's...
4: Who do you blame for grandstanding here then?
12: I think initially, I would say the U.S. putting the threats on, which is a Trump method, and then Canada responding. Like, we're 120-year partners and biggest traders together. And so to me, we do have what they want. They want our oil. We produce 5.5 million barrels a day of oil. 4 million barrels of heavy oil from Canada goes to the U.S. every day, and they need that for their refineries. They need our natural gas and electricity and critical minerals. So we do have some bargaining power. I just think...
4: Yeah. I mean, there will be a lot of U.S. refineries hurting, won't there, if and when your oil gets to cost 50% more. I mean, as you say, heavy oil coming from north of the border, it's kind of crucial to some of them.
12: Yeah, thus far, the U.S., surprise, surprise, has left oil and a few other things, critical things, out of the talks. So oil at this point, as Canadians, these things will be harmful. In the oil industry in Calgary, Alberta, here, oil has been left out of it. And Mr. Carney said, I believe on July 30, that he will not use holding back our oil as a chip in the negotiations.
4: Right. You said, I mean, the opposition have said in Canada, haven't they, that they want calm heads to prevail and everyone to return to the negotiating table. I guess that's what you're asking for too.
12: Yeah, and it was, we enjoyed one of the highest standards of living in the world under free trade with Mulroney and Reagan for 25, 30 years. We had a debacle for the last 10 years, but I believe Prime Minister Carney is playing, you know, elbows up, I think was his quote in the election. And I think now we need collegial statesmanship and negotiating.
4: Okay, Paul Colburn of Surge Energy, thank you. A last word from you, Professor Galoso. I mean, I saw on social media someone say that if Canada has to be dragged into a trade war, at least it's when the oil price is high, gold is high, potash, aluminium, copper, all the things that you sell. You've got a lot of high-priced commodities right now. It's perhaps a better time than sometimes to have to stand and fight.
11: I'm not sure standing and fight is the correct way to think about it, largely because it means that Canadian taxpayers and consumers are going to be hurting much more. Because this is like basically arguing that because the neighbor's trying to tax themselves by jumping over a bridge, which is the analogy for this, we should do the same thing to hurt him. I don't think that's the right way to think about it. People are probably right now, since I think the U.S. are actually... president is acting in very bad faith, and I don't think there's any way to convince him that free trade is good. So rather than getting back, maybe we should start getting ahead. And I think getting ahead is Canadian policymakers starting to review things good. So rather than getting back, maybe we should start getting ahead. And I think getting ahead is Canadian policymakers starting to review

0: Now, a quick look at the markets. Walter Todd is President and Chief Investment Officer of Greenwood Capital in South Carolina. We've had a lot of talk, haven't we, about the bond yields over the last few days. I mean, it was a quieter day on the bond market, but there's a lot of traders predicting that this isn't going to work. The intervention by the Treasury Secretary to try and kind of reduce the price of debt for the US government.
1: Yeah, good evening, Ed. Yeah, you're right. The announcement last Wednesday, interest rates, if you look at the 10-year Treasury, are basically the same place they were when that announced before that announcement came out. So we dropped about 0.1%, and we're back up. It's really the size and scope of the buyback, $4 billion on a $4 trillion market of 10-year Treasuries, just a drop in the bucket. So traders are really kind of testing the Treasury Secretary on his will to follow through on this and maybe make it bigger.
0: Okay. We did hear one more update, didn't we, on the apparently never-ending saga about Paramount and Warner Brothers. The California Attorney General has called off a meeting accusing the company of playing games. It seems ever harder for Paramount to get a break on this.
1: Yeah, there are 12 attorney generals that are suing to block this merger, California being just one, of course, an important one given the exposure that the companies have to that state. But the spread of the M&A is closed from 20% spread for the price to 8%. So the market's kind of saying this is closer to completion than, you know, maybe some of these headlines would indicate.
0: Okay, Walter Todd, thank you very much indeed. A view of the markets there. Now, Europe's trade deficit with China has doubled over the last 5 years. It's reached $1 billion a day. And increasingly, Europe's political and business leaders are running out of patience with what they say are restrictive practices from Beijing and the unfair dumping of China's cut-price products into their market. Brussels has set a 3-month deadline for progress. Otherwise, it says it could introduce tough trade measures of its own. I've been digging deeper into this to see whether Europe and China could be heading towards an all-out trade war. A Chinese factory making and selling robotics. This and other Chinese exports have surged of late, more than twice the pace of other global trade. They've even gained strength since Donald Trump introduced high-level tariffs restricting China's access to the US market. So as a result, Europe says, it is taking the brunt.
2: The trade, as we have it right now, between China and Europe, is simply unsustainable.
0: Maroš Šefčovič is the EU Commissioner for Trade and Economics.
2: I mean, Chinese export increased by 50% and our exports to China decreased by 30%. We are going to fight tooth and nail for every factory, for every job in the European Union.
0: Take this small machine tools plant in northern Italy, a successful exporter, but one of many now said to be under threat, not least because of the growing barriers to the Chinese market. Stefania Pigozzi is a spokeswoman for the Italian machine tools trade body.
3: China in 2016 represent 80% of global machine tool export. These became 23% last year, okay? And China becoming the first export country in the world. So this number reflects very clearly we have a problem of competition.
0: Why a problem, though? I mean, that is competition. That's what happens everywhere. Why is it unfair?
3: Okay, according to us, Chinese companies receive very important government grants to produce, and in this way they can compete on the basis of lower price.
0: The precise level of these subsidies is hard to prove, but taking the example of another industry, solar panels, Brad Setzer at the US Council of Foreign Relations reckons there's been so much state support that many Chinese manufacturers are simply dumping products at a loss on the European market.
4: Solar panels are being sold at best at cost and sometimes probably below cost. How did that come about? Local banks were willing to invest in those companies, lend to them. Local governments were willing to build factories. The goal was not profits. The goal was production. But the net effect of everyone trying to do that was a buildup of

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6: 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We need the swimsuit portion. Spin the batons. Do the juggling. Let's go.
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7: James Spooner grew up as a punk rocker with a mohawk, but as a mixed-race kid, he didn't always feel like he belonged.
8: I was 13. I lived in a very small town. 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People would say, like, punk is some white people stuff. 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
8: 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The band was all black. The audience was very black. 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For the first time, it felt like being black in the punk scene was an asset.
7: I'm Anne-Marie Sievertson. Today on Point, immersed in Afropunk. Stay with us.
9: Live from NPR News in Washington, I'm Linda Kenyon. The Trump administration is launching a campaign to pressure countries to cut economic ties to Iran. As NPR's Michelle Kellerman reports, the Treasury Department calls it Operation Economic Outcast, and it warns countries that they have to make a choice between the U.S. or Iran.
10: Treasury Secretary Scott Bessent says no one is above the reach of U.S. sanctions if they're helping Iran make money from oil or other key sectors. But he wouldn't spell out what countries could face secondary sanctions or when they might be punished.
11: We know who they are. They know who they are. So when the hammer of U.S. Treasury actions falls upon them, they will have no one to blame but themselves.
10: Asked why the U.S. is giving countries like China and other Iranian trading partners more time to respond to the threat of sanctions, Bessent said, quote, "Why would I want to blow up the global financial system?" Michelle Kellerman, NPR News, Washington.
9: President Trump's super PAC is spending hundreds of thousands of dollars in the final hours before polls close in South Carolina to support Darlene Graham for Senate. As NPR's Tamara Keith reports, the president endorsed Graham, the sister of the late Senator Lindsey Graham.
12: MAGA Inc. is sitting on more than $400 million in campaign cash, but hasn't been spending it. Now the super PAC is injecting $827,000 in last-minute assistance to Darlene Graham for get-out-the-vote phone calls and text messages. Trump also held a rally for Graham last Friday, begging South Carolinians to get out and vote for her in what is expected to be a low-turnout special primary runoff against Republican Congressman Ralph Norman.
13: What I really want you to do is pretend, please, that I'm on the ballot. Just come and vote. It's so important.
12: The power of Trump's endorsement is also on the line. Tamara Keith, NPR News.
9: Nearly all of the southern and southwestern United States is under a federal drought disaster declaration. Anna Pope of member station KOSU reports Oklahoma farmers and ranchers are having to make some tough choices.
14: Cotton, corn, and soybeans are bearing the brunt of extreme weather. Kelsey Bates, who farms with her husband in northwest Oklahoma, says crops are stressed and they lost a 400-pound steer due to heat. Because pastures lack water to grow grass for cattle, she says ranchers are rolling out hay ahead of schedule, adding to high input costs.
15: So we're going to be short on hay going into winter. Add on top of that, we're already starting to feed hay, when usually we don't have to start feeding hay until October, November.
14: The extreme weather has an immediate effect on farmers and ranchers, but she says it will trickle down through the supply chain to consumers. For NPR News, I'm Anna Pope in Oklahoma City.
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3: From KJZZ News in Phoenix, I'm Tiara Vian. In a new poll, Democratic Governor Katie Hobbs holds a double-digit lead over Republican Congressman Andy Biggs about 6 weeks before voting begins in Arizona's gubernatorial election. From KJZZ's politics desk, Wayne Shutsky reports.
17: The poll, conducted by Phoenix-based High Ground, shows Hobbs holding a 15-point lead with nearly 50% of the vote. Hobbs has largely consolidated the Democratic electorate, with 93% choosing the governor in the poll. Meanwhile, only 70% of Republican respondents pick Biggs, with nearly 12% crossing the aisle to pick Hobbs. At the same time, pollster Paul Bentz says Hobbs holds a significant advantage with independent voters who aren't registered with any political party.
18: She's got about a 30-point advantage among independents. So Biggs can't really afford to lose both a portion of his Republican base as well as this sizable amount of independents.
17: Biggs is one of President Trump's closest allies in Congress, and Bentz attributed Hobbs' advantage to dissatisfaction with the president and concerns over affordability. Wayne Shutsky, KJZZ News, Phoenix.
3: The Center for Biological Diversity has filed a lawsuit against the Trump administration's approval of exploratory drilling for a copper mine near Arizona's San Pedro River. KJZZ's Joe Ryan reports the center claims the activity threatens Mexican spotted owls.
19: Earlier this year, the Center for Biological Diversity filed an intent to sue the Bureau of Land Management and Fish and Wildlife Service over the Copper Creek Exploration Project. The center says the feds are violating the Endangered Species Act, claiming the feds knew the spotted owls were in the project area and still approved the land for drilling. Furthermore, the suit says the project will need to withdraw unprecedented amounts of groundwater from the area. The complaint also says the Bureau failed to consult with the San Carlos Apache tribe as required under the National Historic Preservation Act. Jill Ryan, KJZZ News, Phoenix.
3: 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This Monday evening in Phoenix, mostly clear and 88 degrees overnight. By tomorrow, Tuesday, 113, sunny and hot conditions. It's 8:06.
20: This is On Point. I'm Amory Sievertson, in for Meghna Chakrabarty. On October 6th, 1990, a punk band called Futile Effort played an all-ages show in Victorville, California. It was at a converted pool hall, perfectly named The Rack and Roll. In a grainy videotape of the show uploaded to YouTube, dozens of teenagers mill around the room. Some are wearing plaid or ripped jeans, a few have leather jackets, up top, mohawks. A sign duct taped to a metal pole in the middle of the room reads, "Slam at own risk," with two exclamation points. A handful of kids periodically try to get a mosh pit going. One of the kids there was 14-year-old James Spooner, a biracial kid from a very white desert town. And this was James's first real punk show.
21: Hey, where's the battery?
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21: the Sex Pistols, Misfits.
20: S. Spooner, James introduces himself as there, trying on a new punk identity. And James writes about this show and many other formative musical experiences in his new graphic memoir, It Starts With Anger, A Punk Beginning, An Afro-Punk Ending. James Spooner is an author and illustrator. He's also the filmmaker behind the 2003 documentary Afropunk and co-founder of the festival of the same name. James Spooner, welcome to On Point.
8: Thank you so much for having me.
20: So you admit at the very beginning of this book that you had a Futile Effort poster in your bedroom before you had even really heard Futile Effort's music. James, I think in punk terminology, that's called being a poser.
8: Thank you for calling me out.
20: You call yourself out.
8: I do. Yeah.
20: Yeah.
8: Yeah. I mean, I think it's important for, you know, whenever we're talking about punk rock to define what punk is so that we're all kind of on the same page. And, you know, what I was trying to do with that that passage in the book was just make it kind of clear that, yes, a kid who is sticking was wearing a shirt of a band that they don't know, you know, it's cute, and we understand in retrospect that everyone is searching for identity, but there is something that about authenticity that's important in punk rock. Mm-hmm. And you know, at 14 years old, sticking this flyer on my wall when I hadn't heard the band, that was not authentic, you know.
20: So what is the understanding of punk that you want us all to start from here?
8: You know, I've thought long and hard about how to define punk and what all punk essentially has in common. And it's really this desire to, you know, quote unquote, keep it real, to be authentic, and to not sell out. And the conversation about what selling out is a deeper one. It's a nuanced one, and it's one that is explored in my book, because there were all of these moments where I was posed with the possibility of selling out, and at times, you know, jumped on that opportunity, you know, and the book explores what the ramifications of that were.
20: Hmm. Yeah, so there's a lot there, and we will get to all of it. But I want to stick with your beginnings here, because you came to punk rock honestly. You know, as we said, you found punk as a biracial kid living in a very white desert town in California. So if it starts with anger, as your book title suggests, what were you angry about then?
8: Yeah, that's a great question. You know, I was 13. I lived in a very small town called Apple Valley that is 2 hours from L.A., 2 hours from Vegas, and really just in the middle of nowhere. And there was, you know, a lack of culture, nothing really to do. There weren't a lot of black folks there. I'm, you know, being raised by my single white mom. I'm a new kid in town. Puberty, I mean, the list goes on, you know? So it's like...
20: What were you not angry about?
8: Yeah, I mean, it's definitely one of those scenarios where it's like a perfect storm for punk to take hold.
20: Hmm. So what did this music offer you at that time? How did it help you deal with that sort of teenage anger and angst?
8: Well, if you go back to 1989 and you see what is, you know, pop music, or, you know, just what was on MTV. We're dealing with, you know, Paula Abdul. We're dealing with New Kids on the Block. We're dealing with MC Hammer, and that stuff really didn't appeal to me. It didn't speak to me. But when I heard Keith Morris from Black Flag sing the words or scream the words, "I don't care." Yeah, like, that's how I felt, you know?
20: Okay, well, this wouldn't be a punk show if we didn't listen to some music. So let's hear the song Attitude by Bad Brains, who's widely known as the first all-black punk band.

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4: 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That's tomorrow morning from 7 until 9 at Cartel Coffee on Ash Avenue, south of University in Tempe. See you there. The New Yorker Radio Hour is coming up next. It's 9 o'clock.
6: The polls are pointing to a Democratic wave in this year's midterm elections. So why are people like Pod Save America's John Lovett so on edge?
7: Joe Biden was elected and having a person who was not able really to effectively communicate. And then because we were denied a primary where we could really hash out our differences, we just haven't had a moment in which a bunch of Democrats put their talents on display. We're missing the talent show. We need the swimsuit portion. Spin the batons, do the juggling, let's go.
6: Today on the New Yorker Radio Hour, John Lovett answers your questions and mine about the midterm elections and the presidential election to come. I'll also talk with Jessica Tarlov, a lonely liberal voice on Fox's talk show, The Five. That's all ahead today on the New Yorker Radio Hour, right after the news.
8: Live from NPR News in Washington, I'm Linda Kenyon. Canada will announce retaliatory trade tariffs against the United States tomorrow after President Trump announced 50% tariffs on a large portion of Canadian products. Prime Minister Mark Carney accused Washington of trying to subordinate Canada, while Ontario Premier Doug Ford says the U.S. tariffs will backfire.
9: Americans are already feeling the pain because President Trump's tariffs are nothing more than a tax on the American people, raising the cost of everything from homes to food and making life more uncertain for the tens of millions of Americans who depend on trade with Canada to bring home their paycheck. Canada did not start this fight, but we're prepared to win it.
8: The tariffs went into effect after trade negotiations with the Trump administration broke down on Friday. The Supreme Court has paused a lower court's ruling on President Trump's order to restrict mail-in voting for the November midterm election. But as NPR's Hansi-Lo Wang reports, the Postal Service is still blocked from following Trump's order.
10: It remains unclear what impact President Trump's order will have on mail-in voting for the midterms. The order calls for the U.S. Postal Service to get lists of eligible voters from states and deliver ballots only to people on those lists. USPS is a financial supporter of NPR. In June, a federal judge in Boston blocked key parts of Trump's order in the 23 states plus Washington, D.C. that sued. That judge found Trump overstepped a president's authority under the Constitution, which which gives power to state legislatures and Congress to set federal election rules. The Supreme Court did not weigh in on whether the order is illegal, but it did approve Trump's request to pause the judge's June ruling on the directives for USPS. But the same judge in Boston recently issued a separate ruling that blocks USPS from following Trump's order across the country. Anzila Wong, NPR News.
8: Treasury Secretary Scott Bessent has announced a new round of sanctions that aim to cut off Iran from the rest of the world economy. NPR's Hadil Al-Salchi has the story.
11: Iran's rial currency hit a new record low of $2 million to the dollar. A 30-year-old Iranian woman who asked not to use her name for fear of retaliation from the Iranian government said most ordinary Iranians are buying food using a credit system because many don't have enough cash. Since I'm in debt to the grocery store, she said, I couldn't even buy tomato paste to cook pasta. She said meat is almost $5 per pound and a gallon of cooking oil is just over $11. Iranians said life-saving medicines like insulin are becoming too expensive to buy and it can be financially ruinous to visit a doctor. Hadil Al-Shalchi, NPR News, Istanbul.
8: Iran has spent almost half a century weathering U.S. sanctions, struggling from double-digit inflation as well as currency devaluation and systemic mismanagement. You're listening to NPR News. The Federal Bureau of Land Management has been rounding up wild horses by helicopter in Colorado this month. The agency is planning to remove hundreds from the public rangeland. Stina Sieg reports from Colorado Public Radio.
12: The BLM says there are too many wild horses, which damages the range and leads some horses to go hungry. Callie Scritchfield is a Rio Blanco County Commissioner who says she's witnessed the effects of overpopulation.
13: And we saw horses dying. And in this county, I don't want to see that again.
12: But horse advocate Heather Hellyer says the roundups are not needed. She says cows damage the range more and that wild horses have adapted to survive harsh conditions.
14: Wild horses are definitely the spirit of the Wild West, and they do have that fight in them.
12: The roundup continues until they gather about 1,000 horses. For NPR News, I'm Stina Sieg.
8: Fat Marmot Week is upon us. Marmot researchers are launching an online contest for the public to vote for their favorite marmot critter. This year's Fat Marmot Week follows a tough winter for the groundhog-like rodents living in the Colorado mountains. Researchers say there simply was not enough snow to keep the marmot's burrows warm enough while they hibernated, so many of them actually froze to death. Those who did survive are said to be doing quite well, and they have fattened up enough to make critical weight, that's the weight needed, to make it through next winter. I'm Linda Kenyon, NPR News in Washington.
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6: Welcome to The New Yorker Radio Hour. I'm David Remnick. The 2026 midterm elections, and we're through most of the primaries at long last, has been a bruising process for many Democrats. On the one hand, the turnout was strong, and that's always good, but very close finishes in crucial swing states have put a spotlight on the divide between the party's moderate and progressive wings, and there's rancor over support of Israel and many other issues. John Lovett straddles that divide. Lovett was a longtime speechwriter for Hillary Clinton and then Barack Obama, so he's tightly linked to the Democratic establishment. But as a commentator on the podcasts Pod Save America and Love It or Leave It, he's also been very critical of the party's orthodoxies. That's put him at odds with defenders of President Biden and made him a little harder to pin down ideologically. So I wanted to get John Lovett's read on the midterms, which are just around the corner, and what they might suggest for 2028. Now, you might remember the other day I asked you for your questions about all these issues, and we heard from a lot of you by email, voicemail, and Instagram. So I'm going to pitch John Lovett some of your questions as well. John, let's start with the most basic thing in the world. Are you absolutely sure that Democrats are going to take the House, and what are the odds of the Senate?
7: No, and I don't think anybody should be sure. Republicans have done a lot to draw maps to give them an advantage. We see that in Texas and elsewhere. Also, the Democratic Party is incredibly unpopular. If people vote for Democrats in this election, and I hope they will, I ultimately believe they will, it will not be because there's some love for what Democrats are offering. It is because of a revulsion of what Trump has done and the Republicans in Congress who have gone along with it or outright embraced it. We have to really pull an inside straight. Did I use a sports analogy correctly?
6: To
7: take the Senate?
6: You did.
7: And I'm hopeful. I'm hopeful we have a great candidate in Iowa that puts that in play. We have a great candidate in Texas that puts that in play. We've hopefully gotten to the other side of the primary mess in Maine. But no,
6: I think leaving out Michigan conspicuously. Abdul El Sayed just won a big primary victory there.
7: So one thing that's happened over and over, and I'm not comparing these races or these candidates specifically. I'm talking about just a broad trend. And this has been true for a long time, which is sort of establishment figures or organizations put up candidates and they say, vote for us or else. And people just keep picking or else. And there are a lot of people who lament. They say, these are candidates that are too far to the left, and that's going to make it harder for us to win these seats. But then across the board, I don't know what this establishment of the Democratic Party stands for, and neither does the country. And so then people say, you know, we want an alternative where we know what people are going to fight for. We know what drives them. We know what they care about. And if you're not offering that from the center or the center left, like, you're going to keep running into this problem. No one's going to give you these primary victories anymore.
6: John, I can't quite make out how the kind of remaining Obama wing of the party really feels about the DSA. In some instances, people appreciate the energy, the freshness, the talent, certainly in Mamdani and some others, but are made nervous by some of the ideas or impulses in the DSA. And I wonder if, as one of the voices of Pod Save America, which is so associated for obvious reasons with the Obama wing of the party, how do you feel about the DSA and its influence on the midterms?
7: I think you have to separate some of the politicians and the organization, which is, first of all, there are many different branches and groups that I honestly have trouble keeping track of. And within this organization, there's tons of disagreements and disputes, right? But you see what Mamdani has done to galvanize people. And you see him manage to adjust, make compromises in ways that are very political without being tagged as being political, which is the work of a great politician, something right. Bill Clinton was good at, something Barack Obama was good at, something Bernie Sanders is good at. You see AOC and how she has navigated being part of the DSA while trying to have a version of progressivism that is more welcoming and open. And I think you even see in AOC's language over the years how she's moved away, I think, from some of the more academic or kind of online way of talking about politics to something that's a little bit broader. And then I think you see people that tend to be more online and that—
6: John, online means what? More emotionally charged, more ideological? What does online mean in this context?
7: I just mean the people that are fighting the fights online day after day, what it does to their brains. I think some of those are people that are in the world. By the way, this is true of moderates, center left, everybody. If you're in the online content minds, it is clear that there are people that are much more animated and excited about defeating Democrats in a factional battle than coming together at the end of a difficult primary and taking on the Republicans. And I understand that, right? I'm not like judging that. You're a left-wing organization that's trying to shift the broad left side of our politics towards what you believe is a better version of the country. But then if that's what animates you, if that's what excites you, but that same energy and enthusiasm doesn't continue into the general, or you have people that don't embrace the Democrat in the end and act as if the responsibility we all have, which is just to measure the two candidates and choose who's going to do either the better job or the less worse job, something we all have to do as citizens, that doesn't apply to you. I think it's very frustrating. It is.
6: So we're here to answer questions, especially from listeners. And here's a question from Krenna from Larkspur, California. And she asks this: how can Democrats take back the narrative that they, and not the Republicans, are the fiscally responsible party?
7: You know,
6: you're smiling broadly.
7: I'm smiling because there's something about our side where we love to have debates about how to talk about politics. And like, I think about how these debates resolve on the Republican side, right? A politician wouldn't say, we need to be the party of fiscal responsibility. They might, but they would also say Democrats are profligate wasters who are going to raise taxes on you, the middle class, and use it to pay for their pet projects, undocumented transgender affirming care, whatever they want to say. And I think sometimes there's a lot of on the pro-democracy broad coalition on the left that doesn't like to take off the velvet gloves and just do politics and just make the argument. They want to talk about the argument we should be talking about. It's sort of part of our nature. And I think sometimes we have to do a little bit more showing and a little less telling.
6: I was listening to Pod Save America just recently, and I forget which one of you said this, but the fastest way to get booed, apparently, for candidates is to mention Chuck Schumer or Hakeem Jeffries. And we hear that a lot. Is it time for Democrats to replace their leaders in the House and the Senate?
7: So I want to be nuanced about it because I think Chuck Schumer has been a terrible communicator, right? If you're looking for a spokesperson for the Democratic Party, brutal. I also think there are plenty
6: of
7: times—
6: What makes him so brutal?
7: I think he's just a person of another era. He just is. And his style of politics built around kind of press conferences outside of gas stations and messaging bills to drive attention and sound bites. It's just of another era. I remember when I first started in politics writing speeches. What was the goal of a speech or an announcement of some kind? It was to get the journalists and television stations there to cover it, to take a salient quote from it, use that to inform their coverage, right, and that would be disseminated to people. And Schumer was good at that. He knew how to do that. And maybe it'd be a little splashy in some fun way. Maybe there'd be a pun. Maybe it'd be silly. Good for local TV news. Mm-hmm. That's just not how it works anymore. Trump, I think, by being so extreme and saying things that are so outlandish, kind of ironically brings that style of politics back. But for everybody else, it just doesn't work that way. It's more about moments and emotion and authenticity, and it's just not what he is geared toward.
6: Is authenticity just another kind of performance?
7: Oh, yes. Of course.
6: Yeah.
7: And this is the thing, right, which is people, they crave authenticity, David Rubnick. They crave it.
6: Yeah. Who exemplifies that in your mind?
7: Bernie Sanders is excellent at that, right? He is authentically repeating his message as he's done for a very long time. I think politicians that are adroit at social media and just filming something to camera and having a conversation is, I think, the best version, the most generous version of what the kind of authenticity is that people are looking for. AOC does that really
6: that
7: well. Chris Murphy.
6: Wasn't that the downfall of Hillary in a way, that she was seen as inauthentic in her self-presentation in 2016?
7: I think it's part of it. It's funny though, right? Because what does that actually mean, right? I worked for Hillary Clinton as her speechwriter, not on the presidential in 2016, but on her Senate campaign in 2006, presidential in 2007 into 2008. And if you go back and listen to Hillary Clinton's commencement that she gave in 1969, where she spoke when she graduated from Wellesley, it's a beautiful speech, but you'll hear her speak and you'll just think, wow, that's not how she sounds. That's so interesting.
17: We've had lots of empathy, we've had lots of sympathy, but we feel that for too long, our leaders have viewed politics as the art of the possible. And the challenge now is to practice politics as the art of making what appears to be impossible possible.
7: There's a vulnerability to it and an openness to it. And 40 years of being Hillary Clinton, being absolutely ripped to shreds when you get a little too mad, when you dance, when you smile, when you wear something interesting, when your husband has a relationship in his office and you are the butt of jokes because of it for years after. I think it's so natural to kind of close off and feeling like you're always under siege, I think had a real impact on how she communicates.
6: Mm. Sophie on Instagram put it this way, how, quite eloquent, how cooked are we? Is there a chance of the midterms being canceled?
7: No.
6: Okay.
7: We're not
6: imagining the unimaginable.
7: We should all imagine the worst case scenarios. I get it. However, I do sometimes think that because we were so caught off guard by Trump's rise and his reelection, frankly, that there's this fear of just saying emphatically what Trump can and cannot do, right? And I think sometimes we allow a little bit of the right's embrace of Trump magic to kind of start to kind of ensorcel us a little bit.
6: Mm-hmm.
7: It's a big, fractious country with thousands of municipalities running election. There's no canceling of elections. There's a lot of shenanigans Trump can get up to. There's a lot of damage he can do. There's a lot of intimidation he can do. There's a lot of ways he can manipulate the Department of Justice. Forget shutting down the vote, just using it to kind of try to tar candidates. There's
6: sure.
7: a lot at Trump's disposal, but I think sometimes we allow ourselves to be afraid of Trump in a way that gives him more power than he has, and he already has a lot of power.
6: A listener named Dante from Brooklyn, New York asks, if candidates win on an extreme anti-Israel, pro-Palestine stance as they have in New York, we can see where Dante is coming from, does the messaging change the Democrats at a federal level and in 2028? Or can Democrats strike a more middle ground the way, say, Brad Lander did, and persuade voters that his version of liberal Zionism, which is, I think, his description for himself, mm-hmm. is a path forward?
7: Brad Lander's position is a progressive left position.
6: Yep.
7: I can see how that is not always the case inside of these debates, but that's what it is. And so do I think the Brad Lander position is ultimately kind of where the consensus is? Probably, right? Which is, I think, not embracing some of the more extreme rhetoric, but ending military aid to Israel, having a much tougher stance mm-hmm. on the policy that we put towards Israel, I think is probably would be where we'd end up. I know we're going to have a big primary about it, and there's going to be a bunch of different points of view. And the person that emerges from that primary is going to set the agenda of what the Democratic Party will stand for in 2028. I do think it is incumbent upon those who are worried about anti-Semitism in the country and concerned about what has happened to the bipartisan consensus on Israel, face just how much damage Israel has done to its own reputation mm-hmm. and how much of responsibility Israel and Benjamin Netanyahu has for what has happened. People are persuaded by what they have seen, and to fail to appreciate that,
6: the flattening of Gaza.
7: The destruction of Gaza, the killing of civilians, the war crimes, the campaign of ethnic cleansing, the embrace of settlements in the West Bank, all of this has made Israel a pariah nation and undone a consensus in American politics that has been central to Israel's kind of place in the world since its founding. And if you want to stop being asked, is it a genocide, but you don't want to say it's a genocide, ask yourself why this term and this question carries such meaning. It is because it is a stand-in for understanding what you believe, mm-hmm. right? And if you have sort of mealy-mouthed criticisms of Israel, and it feels as though you're kind of repeating kind of talking points from 20 years that don't reflect the reality on the ground right now, then you're going to be hammered by this over and over again.
6: I'm speaking with Pod Save America's John Lovett. We'll continue our conversation in just a moment. This is the New Yorker Radio Hour.
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19: We are live and local tomorrow at Cartel Coffee in Tempe. 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That's tomorrow morning from 7 until 9 at Cartel Coffee at 810 South Ash. 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
19: It is a Monday, which means we've got a new A to Z quiz out. 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
6: This is the New Yorker Radio Hour. I'm David Remnick, and I'm talking today with John Lovett. After working as a speechwriter in the Obama administration, Lovett co-founded Crooked Media along with two other White House veterans, Jon Favreau and Tommy Vietor. They're the hosts of Crooked Media's flagship program, Pod Save America, along with Dan Pfeiffer. Let me ask you an Obama question. I came to interview him the morning after he had met with Trump in the White House. We had a long interview. Some of it had to do with his absolute insistence of continuing to talk about the arc of history. It bends, but it moves in one direction. The other was his real hesitation to or inability to talk about Democratic successors. Is that just because he doesn't think he should, or he doesn't find anybody capable of inheriting that mantle and going all the way? What do you think Obama's proper role is? And do you in your heart of hearts want him to do more?
7: So in terms of successor, right, I think like runs counter to his view of politics for him to sort of step out on the stage and say, this is the person, these are the people, right? Like great candidates aren't chosen. They have to be revealed and made on the campaign trail, right? Like John Ossoff has been really impressing everybody, myself included, with speeches that are smart and to the point and make an argument and excite people, right? That's how you prove who follows Obama, right? In terms of him being more involved, I do think it's a double-edged sword. Of course, you want Barack Obama campaigning for Democrats in the home stretch. He also,
6: That's what he does do, and he has done.
7: Yes.
6: Yeah.
7: I think the better question is, when he is campaigning, when he is having these moments of like reflection, what is he doing that is unavailable to other mainstream Democratic politicians, right? Like it's—
6: How do you mean?
7: Why is it so much more effective to our mind that we're wondering why this one man won't do more in his ex-presidency? Obviously he's well known, right? That's of value. He's still pretty popular. Why, right? Why? The Barack Obama style of politics was optimistic, it was hopeful, and it was thoughtful about persuasion, about the people you don't have on board yet, and really thinking about what it is to try to make an agenda that is, on the one hand, big and inspiring to the broad left coalition, but also on the merits of the policy and in how you talk about it, sympathetic to the concerns and criticisms that come from independents and sort of the intellectually honest portion of the center right, say, right? I just think we just don't do that like we used to. And I think that's what people really are missing. Joe Biden was elected to restore politics post-pandemic, post-Trump, and having 2 years of a person who was not able really to effectively communicate And then because we were denied a primary where we could really hash out our differences, we just haven't had a moment in which a bunch of Democrats put their talents on display. We're missing the talent show. We need the swimsuit portion. We need the whole thing.
0: And the
7: get out there.
0: And the talent
7: let's
0: portion.
7: Let's see. Spin the batons. Do the juggling. Let's go.
0: What is Rahm Emanuel up to? Is he in the race to win? Is he in the race to make a point? You're slightly lifted your eyebrows there.
7: No, you know, I got in trouble because not in trouble. I said that I thought Rahm being in the primaries would be a good thing. And then John and Tommy jokingly said, well, let's cut that and get that out there. But because actually, I think he understands this, right? Which is, you can't just lament that people like the left. You can't just lament that people are embracing positions to the left of where you are,
0: right?
7: You have to offer an alternative. And so a campaign in which Rahm is defiantly trying to have a debate in which we hash out some of these questions, I think will be valuable, in part because I think he's smart about finding interesting ways and kind of news-making ways to talk about policy, but not
0: without
7: from
0: a doubt,
7: the left.
0: I got into it with him here on this show because of his use of transgender rights, the implication that it's somehow a trivial thing and that we should be, you know, enough already with bathrooms, let's be talking about schoolrooms. And I get this as a rhetorical device, but it seems to me innately cruel. And we have a question from Linda from Buffalo, and she asks, how could we incorporate education about transgender people so that we reduce the fear and the ignorance? And I would continue that. Why is it impossible to have both? Why can't we be discussing education and not just throwing transgender rights out the window?
7: So let me just say that I'm married to a trans person.
0: Mm-hmm.
7: Everything about this debate to me is about what is between us and a world in which trans people aren't afraid to go to the bathroom at the airport, where trans people can live openly, be themselves, and trust that they'll be protected by the law, trust that they can get a job, that they can have a flourishing life. And what stands between us and that? We've just lost ground on this issue. Just we have, right? Why did we backslide? Like, did people forget what they had learned about trans people? No, there was just a bunch of debates on the topics where the pro-trans side is on the losing end of public opinion. Why did Democratic politicians in the 2020 primary raise their hands on a bunch of 30-70 issues, right? Why, right? Is it because they truly believed it? No, of course not. Why? Because they didn't trust themselves to be able to make an argument to the base of the Democratic Party to prove who they were enough that they could have a disagreement.
0: Right?
7: Americans have questions about trans youth and what happens if a child, you know, early teens, whatever, wants to transition. They're confused about it. They're worried about it, whatever. Now, you can just concede and maybe, and I think on sports we basically have, or you can say, you know what, I believe trans people deserve to be themselves, to avoid discrimination at work, to be treated with respect and dignity. I believe these decisions should be left up to doctors and parents. And it just isn't something the national government should be coming down from on high and deciding on behalf of states, communities, and families. And you may not agree with me on trans issues. Maybe we have a different point of view. Mm-hmm. I hope you understand that we're not always going to see eye to eye. We're not always going to have the same point of view. But here's what I really want to talk about. I want to talk about what we're going to do to take on the corruption. I want to talk about what we're going to do to make the healthcare system fair, to make the tax code fair, whatever it might be. Building an authentic connection with people on the issues they care about most, they do not care about these issues the most, gives you space to disagree.
0: Mm-hmm. Mitch McConnell is not running for re-election, but Jasper, asking on Instagram, says, is McConnell's extended absence going to have an impact on the Kentucky Senate race? How will that all turn out?
7: So, look, there are a lot of conspiracy theories about what's going on with Mitch McConnell, whether or not he's just holding out so that there can't be a special election. My cynicism goes so far as to say, I would absolutely believe that they are hiding how severe his ailments are so as to avoid the inevitable resignation having to come before the deadline. I believe that. I would find it hard to believe that Elaine Chao would allow a photo next to her deceased husband. But you know what? People find new lows in politics these days that are stunning. What will the effect be? I don't know. I don't think much. Kentucky is a very, very red state. It is hard to imagine a Democrat winning. If there were a special, because the seat was open, you could have somebody, a thorn in Trump's side like Thomas Massie, get in. That might throw off some of the math if there's any lame duck nominations, right? Like, that's where I think the conspiracy theories have a little bit of purchase. But beyond that, I think Mitch McConnell's going out the way he wants by clinging to power with his last bit of strength.
0: Who would have thunk it? One person we haven't talked about is Kamala Harris. She was the nominee last time. What does she have to do to be a credible candidate this time around?
7: I've thought about this, and she was trying to mark a real break from Biden, but there was a real fear about allowing daylight between her and the administration. Now, whether or not she took that too much to heart or bought into the argument that there wasn't a lot of value to running away from Biden when she'd be tagged with Biden anyway, I don't know. But what one lesson I take away from that period is the more clear your worldview, the easier every question becomes. It just is. The less clear your worldview, the closer you get to every single question becomes a gotcha. Kamala Harris was asked in an interview recently, who do you think in history the most effective presidents were?
1: Rank the top three most effective presidents in American history.
3: Oh, Mark, don't make me do that.
7: And the one thing that just stood out at me, and it's like, wait a second, are we at the point where who's your favorite president has become something of a gotcha?
0: That
7: I do think it speaks to a problem. And some of it is not on her, but some of it is, obviously.
0: You have enthusiasm for her in 28?
7: The person who emerges from this primary, the person who dukes it out and fights it out and wins, is the person I'm excited about. I am excited for the process, and I'm excited for the people. I am really, like, truly.
0: So you're getting getting on no one's train here early on.
7: No, absolutely not. Absolutely not. It is, first of all, it's way too early. I don't care about what the polls say. We got to see. First of all, we're about to have an election. We're going to learn a lot, right? My main feeling now, though, is I'm really not interested in anybody sort of riding in on a white horse in 2027. If you weren't here in 2025 and 2026, it's going to be pretty tough to get me excited about you in 2027. I want the person who's so angry and upset about what they're seeing that they can't help but be out there fighting what they're seeing every single day.
0: It does sound like you're a little bit excited about John Ossoff to the exclusion of others.
7: I'm annoyed about being enthusiastic about Ossoff. First of all, we're about to head into the first presidential race where there's a very legitimate chance that the next president is younger than me.
0: Yeah.
7: That's upsetting. It keeps getting worse. Yeah. It keeps getting worse. First, the athletes are all, we're all younger, and the rock stars, that's fine. Now the senators are younger. This sucks. This keeps getting worse.
0: And we live in a gerontocracy.
7: I know. There's some good parts to it. Always feel young.
0: Thanks for all your time, John.
7: Thanks for having me.
0: John Lovett is one of the hosts of Pod Save America, and he also hosts Love It or Leave It. And thanks to all of you who wrote in with your questions. This is the New Yorker Radio Hour. 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
0: This is the New Yorker Radio Hour. I'm David Remnick. We hear constantly that it's harder and harder to communicate across the country's partisan divides. MAGA conservatives, moderates, liberals, progressives, they tend to hold negative views of one another and attend different institutions and churches and colleges and social groups. And in the Trump era, people don't want to talk to those who have different political views, or not often. And they certainly don't want to hang out with them. So it can't be easy for Jessica Tarlov to show up for work on the Fox News panel show, The Five. The Five, if you're not familiar with it, features diehard conservatives like Dana Perino, Greg Gutfeld, and Jesse Waters, and one token liberal on the hot seat. Tarlov alternates that role with Harold Ford Jr., and her exchanges with fellow panelists can get pretty heated pretty fast.
2: Tom Tillis, all Republicans that voted to confirm him, who are saying, we are denying people vaccines. You promised to uphold the highest standards for vaccines and have not done so.
4: What vaccines has he denied someone?
2: Oh, right. COVID-19. Exactly.
4: Who can't get a COVID-19
2: shot? To Eric Erickson's wife, to begin, and Bill Cassidy used...
4: Wait a second. You mean you can't walk into your doctor's office and get a COVID-19 shot?
2: Why don't you ever prepare? Why don't you prepare?
0: The Five is the most watched program on cable news, with a daily audience of well over 3 million. So there are a lot of eyes on Jessica Tarlov and how she represents liberal views in front of a largely hostile and conservative audience. She's written a book largely inspired by her work on Fox called... I Disagree, Winning Arguments Without Losing Friends.
5: I grew up in a pretty political household, parents quite active, typical boomer liberal types. So I consider myself part of the center-left moderates. I have a podcast called Raging Moderates.
0: Sure.
5: So an angry moderate who wants to win elections and will go into any venue to talk about
0: it. So that's a great way to start. What is an angry moderate? Because it seems like an oxymoron.
5: It's all of us now, isn't it? I spend a lot of my time looking at the data and the polling. I have a background as a political researcher and pollster. I did a PhD in politics at the London School of Economics. But an angry moderate today, I think, is someone who understands the gravity of the moment that we're in and is laser focused on winning elections as the only solution to that. The system is set up a certain way, and that you have to get into the system, i.e. you have to win the seat or the election in order to be able to make any change.
0: And how do you see your role?
5: First and foremost, part of the table. But I see myself as part of a fraught and oftentimes friendly bipartisan ensemble discourse that very much reflects real life.
0: What's the virtue of you being the one out of the five, and what's the danger of it?
5: You have an opportunity to have this tremendous platform, a huge amount of eyeballs on it, which is bipartisan. So we have 20% Democrats, 30% Independents, and 50% Republican, and that's everything from a Romney Republican to MAGA. And I get to not just make the Democrats' case or the Democratic Party's case, I get to make my case, which I think is a very sensible and logical blend of policy and humanity that resonates with people.
0: I grew up watching William F. Buckley on the right.
5: Yeah.
0: And debating, you know, somebody from the Black Panthers, or William Kunstler, the lefty lawyer, or Allen Ginsberg or something. It was very exciting. It was intellectually entertaining. What's the goal now? It doesn't seem things are more rough-hewn. Are you trying to persuade? Are we trying to entertain? What's the purpose? Why are you there?
5: So I want to win elections. I don't work for the Democratic Party. Democrats, when they're in office, elicit better policy outcomes for everybody.
0: So there's an idealism to it, not just 100%, not just careerism.
5: Yeah. No, and I understand I'm on you know, we're entertaining. Sure. And you can't keep 4 million viewers watching it if you aren't entertaining.
0: There are a lot of people who watch either people on your show or Sean Hannity or Laura Ingraham, and they can't believe that they're actually saying
5: this. It's an alternative
0: reality. Exactly. They don't really believe that they mean it.
5: Certainly have heard that people ask, how much of what they say do they believe? And likewise, people have asked me, how much of what you say do you believe? And if you spend time consistently with me, you'll see the days when I'm railing against the party for something that I think is a mistake. Like, I don't know how many times I can say, I think that Blue City mayors should cooperate with ICE to turn over people who have committed crimes on American soil, not crossing the border, but once they got here. If you don't do that, then Stephen Miller gets the wind beneath his sails and he goes after people who have been here for decades who work at a car wash. Mm-hmm. And nobody wants that. Donald Trump doesn't even want that.
0: You've talked to Trump?
5: No.
0: Never?
5: Nope.
0: You want
5: He's
0: to?
5: He's talked about me.
0: He certainly has. Donald Trump once came after you on Truth Social for citing some poor polling numbers, and he wrote this. Why does Fox News allow failed TV personality Jessica Tarloff to soil the Five? Her voice, her manner, and above all else, what she says are a disgrace to television broadcasting. When you read that on Truth Social, do you feel terrible or do you go, I like that?
5: No, I feel terrible.
0: Do you?
5: Generally.
0: Really?
5: Yeah. My husband will try to gauge the reaction. He's like, can she see the value in her platform and her persona being elevated like this, yeah. You know, hero to the resistance left, et cetera. And then I'm mostly in tears about it. Not that one in particular.
0: So what really gets to you?
5: What really gets to me is threatening my job.
9: You know, I like all of your shows, actually. I'm glad Jessica's not there. because I think, I think your show would be better without it. But, you know, who am I to say that? Isn't that terrible? I think it would be a lot better.
5: I think people who act as if it is not meaningful that the most powerful person in the world is personally attacking you are being dishonest. And I see no reason to do that. Mm-hmm. And I've shared that with my colleagues.
0: What do they say?
5: It's not nice. They also know that if you engage him, it just makes him stronger. Like, you know, in The Little Mermaid, when Ursula keeps getting bigger and bigger and bigger. I have a 2 and a 4-year-old. Yeah. So we're deep in the in the Disney trove. That's how I see Trump when he's being fed.
0: So when I have conversations with people in Congress, for example,
5: yeah,
0: Democrats will always say to me, you know, our Republican colleagues.
5: Yeah, behind the scenes.
0: Behind the scenes.
5: They can't believe it.
0: They can't believe it. They say this, that, and the other thing about Trump, but then they go pull the lever and they vote the way they do. Is that the same at Fox?
5: I think they believe what they say, or mm-hmm. at least the core of it. I mean, one of the most important lessons that I think I've gotten from working in conservative media as a liberal is how angry they are at how life has been for conservatives when Democrats are in office. The Obama years just meant such radically different things to liberals and to conservatives.
0: Well, let's dig down on that. Somebody who's got a very high-paying job on Fox, who has all the privileges in the world, how have they been in some way injured by, say, the Obama years? What is the sense of resentment that they're feeling? I'm not battling back against it. I want to understand it.
5: Yeah. Something like not having the same kind of journalistic access, let's say, to the administration, mm-hmm. you know, favored outlets versus ones not as much. That what they do, which is giving voice to that factory worker mm-hmm. and millions of people across this country, is not worth spending a few minutes talking to someone about.
0: Do you, this is the crux of the matter. You're on an opinion discussion show,
5: yes.
0: But you come, as I've watched you, you come well-armed with facts and figures, and you seem to live in what many people call the reality-based universe. I think a lot of people would look at Fox's journalism about any number of big stories, whether it's election fraud, so-called, or January 6th, or any number of issues. And it's hard to credit that as real journalism, as I understand it. How am I wrong?
5: Well, listen, I've been very clear and was all through, you know, around January 6th and what it was. I call it an insurrection regularly. Mm-hmm. Donald Trump was responsible for it.
0: And so did many people on Fox for a hot
5: absolutely.
0: Minute.
5: Yes, absolutely. Bill Hemmer, Brett Baer were on air.
0: But then they stopped.
5: No, they did. Well, they didn't stop. And you see Brett Baer on, and you've had Brett here, has to defend the Arizona call to a bunch of rabid election deniers.
0: Would you say that Fox helps foment that denier?
5: That has been litigated. When people walk up to that line and, you know, they're talking about, you know, this thing or that thing that happened that might not have been big enough to swing votes, but there was something funny going on. I believe the point of what I'm doing is to say, you just don't want to go there. Like, this is done. It's not only done and dusted, it can never happen again.
0: What have you learned more about conservatives by sitting in the seat that you do that you didn't know before?
5: On specific issues, I think that I have been able to see it from the other perspective. And a lot of liberals have gone through an evolution when it comes to, you know, border security under Biden and things like that. I have learned a lot about people's pro-life views by being with genuine religious conservatives. And then I've even moderated the way that I talk about abortion to be more in step with, frankly, the European standard rather than when we just say safe, legal, and rare, because that sounds insane to people if you sit down and say that versus, you know, can we have a conversation about a viability standard? Is that at, you know, 24 weeks and then obviously exceptions for life of the mother? That comes from talking to people who have, you know, deeply held beliefs that life begins at conception or that it has to be first trimester, for instance.
0: What can you not wrap your head around?
5: I can't wrap my head around thinking that Donald Trump has moved this country in a good direction and that there are so many people who are willing to compromise what they know to be true about character and morals and all of these things.
0: I think
5: for him.
0: A lot of people share that with you.
5: I know, but it doesn't win elections.
0: No, okay, I understand that.
5: So it's and now, that's like a me talking versus how I would advocate on
0: TV. Let's leave elections alone for a second. You go to work each day with people who do that, who do find a way to say, that's just him, or that's him being funny, or he doesn't really mean it. How do your colleagues, in your view, see that or have a kind of cognitive dissonance where they push it to the side? That's hard for me to understand.
5: I understand, and I think that we might have, frankly, a different idea of morality about how a politician behaves than they would inherently. They have found a way to make someone into a policy vehicle that they like and excuse the other stuff. And we're always looking for both. And also, people just think politicians are bad dudes.
0: Across the board.
5: Yeah. That, I mean, you would see those numbers over and over again, you know, faith in Congress, cares about people like me. Every institution has gone down in standing. Even fire departments are down 4%. In approval. The people who
0: That's
5: will
0: a
5: run into
0: fact.
5: Yes.
0: Why would that
5: I'm the
0: be?
5: Data person.
0: Why would that be?
5: I think people just don't think society works. People don't trust doctors in the same way.
0: Right.
5: I mean, our insurance system in general is horrific, which is why you have people who would typically be part of, you know, the moderate crew or the center left who are talking about Medicare for all now. Ruben Gallego, for instance, right? And that's what I talk about when you talk about an angry moderate.
0: Mm-hmm.
5: It's a Ruben Gallego set of policy proposals, right? Where you say, yeah, we should all have health care and we need to close the border. And that's a good thing.
0: You're looking at the midterm elections, I'm sure. And you're also looking at a very fractured Democratic Party.
5: Yes.
0: And you've seen Zohran Mamdani. You've seen AOC. They've emerged not only in their particular offices, but I would have to think that AOC, for example, is a lot more powerful than just the district that she's representing.
5: 100%. Yeah. And she'll be even more when she's perhaps our senator and then maybe when she's a candidate for president.
0: How do you feel about that?
5: I feel better than I used to about it.
0: Because she said no to DSA here and there?
5: She didn't say no to DSA. She has great instincts. She didn't touch Graham Plattner. She didn't endorse in that race. She wasn't running up to Maine, you know, ready to stump for him. I don't know if it's because she was a bartender. Mm-hmm. But she was like, I know that guy.
0: Yeah.
5: She didn't endorse against sitting Democratic representatives here in New York. If it's an open seat, that's one thing. but she's part of a caucus. And mm-hmm. that was certainly a nod to Hakeem Jeffries. I mean, I pay a lot of attention to her because clips of her are constantly used in conservative media, right? So it all makes her stronger.
0: Jesse Waters, one of your co-hosts, recently commented on Pete Hegseth's plan to screen testosterone levels in the military. And he said,
4: the guys that don't need it are going to take it to triple boost.
10: Right.
4: And then they're going to get out there. And women on base, you guys better be careful. Yeah. Port calls, women in Asia, you better be careful because these guys are going to be wild animals and you better watch out.
0: Now, you weren't on the panel.
5: I was not on the panel.
0: Lucky you. Do you talk to him? Do you say anything?
5: I did ask him when I came back and he was like, of course I wasn't condoning rape. And you have to, if you are a consumer of Jesse Waters, You would get it as pure comedy. You might not think it's funny.
0: Right.
5: It wasn't. I wouldn't not have had a ha-ha moment at right. that. I know that Jesse Waters doesn't think it's okay to rape people. It wasn't. I wouldn't not have had a ha-ha moment at right. that. I know that Jesse Waters doesn't think it's okay to

0: That has a life to it in the clip economy that I think might not in the regular viewership economy.
1: Do your table mates think that Donald Trump is corrupt?
0: I don't know. I don't. There is a very strong case that they make and have made on air that, well, he was a businessman, so this isn't like a politician making money. There's a lot of animus
1: that even
0: towards
1: stuns me. Yeah.
0: There's a lot of animus towards politicians that get rich. You told us you were a public servant. And so this idea now that the Obamas have houses everywhere from Martha's Vineyard to Hawaii or whatever they're doing, and that is out of step with who they told you they were. But Donald Trump never told you he was anything but a scumbag. I'm using scumbag, that's my word. And I think a lot about the initial premise of Donald Trump's candidacy, which is I can fix this because I'm the one who knows where all the loopholes are. Right? I'm the one that knows where the bodies are buried in the tax code and maybe in real life too. And that carries a lot of weight.
1: Early days, who do you see potentially breaking out in the Democratic Party for the presidency?
0: I think it's going to be very hard for people to pick because I think the bench is so wildly talented. People are going to have a tough time choosing from every column but the left column, because there'll be a moderate choice, right? And then there'll be a left-wing choice. And if it is an AOC, I don't really see someone at this moment that could take that mantle from her who is going to be as compelling to an audience.
1: Who's compelling to you?
0: John Ossoff is very compelling to me.
1: A Jewish guy from Georgia.
0: Yes. My husband would say, like, is this because you're upset that you married out? Because he's Catholic. He's had great speech coaching, and he has got great writers who understand that what people want the most is anger.
1: Here you are in the other belly of the beast, the liberal media establishment. As somebody who spends a lot of time at Fox, what do you want to kick us in the ass about and say, wake up, you're missing this, this, and this?
0: I think that there's a lot of lip service to the various autopsies that have been done about the 2024 election, and people have their marching orders. Mm-hmm. We know that we're coastal elites, or we know that we talk down to people, and we're not going to do that anymore. But they don't feel differently about that. Those caricatures are pervasive and still very powerful. And
1: are they overcomable, or is it just something that's locked in?
0: I think so, if the policies are good enough. Mm-hmm. I mean, people really—
1: It's about policy and not manners.
0: It is about deliverables. Mm-hmm. And you see that with Donald Trump. Now, they don't like him right now. I'm talking about the average conservative voter is mad. Not necessarily, I wouldn't tell you I hate Donald Trump, but they hate tariffs. They hate the war in Iran. They hate the self-dealing. They know Donald Trump is corrupt. You know, I look back to the 2020 lines of argumentation about, you know, why we needed Donald Trump out and what Joe Biden could provide. And it was a, you know, a safe pair of hands. And I believe without COVID that Trump would have won re-election. And I wish that
1: 100%.
0: He had. I wish we were done now because he, like Ursula, got stronger in those 4 years.
1: You really are into the
0: we're
1: Disney
0: really
1: universe.
0: Into it. I could also do Beauty and the Beast. But, you know, he established a cadre of advisors that understood the challenge. Like, Russ Vogt wasn't as powerful round one. Stephen Miller, certainly not as powerful. Project 2025, not a thing. I hate that we gave them 4 years to take a sledgehammer to the country. We haven't found a way to deliver our vision for the future in
1: because
0: simple
1: we're too,
0: slogans.
1: Too decorous, too mild. Too...
0: I don't know. I mean, I have a PhD, so like, I get it. I get why it's interesting to write a big policy paper or, you know, dig deep into, you know, what happened. But for me, it's like, just give me the bumper stickers. Where's your no tax on tips?
1: Mm-hmm.
0: But we, like good liberals, I think have ingested all of these learnings and have yet to spit something out that can win an election on our ideas and our merits and not just not being the other guy.
1: Jessica Tarlov, thanks so much.
0: Thank you for having me.

0: Jessica Tarloff is co-host of The Five on Fox News, as well as the podcast Raging Moderates with Scott Galloway. Her book is called I Disagree, Winning Arguments Without Losing Friends, and it's out in September. I'm David Remnick, and that's the New Yorker Radio Hour for today. Thanks for joining us. See you next time.
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5: I'm Tom Power. Welcome to Q. Kacey Musgraves found herself obsessed with things like hallways and airports and strange corners of playgrounds. Liminal spaces, the spaces that you're in without even knowing that you're in them. Kind of like the spaces you're in when you're on your way to someone else or somewhere else. Anyway, Kacey Musgraves will be here to talk about her brand new album, Middle of Nowhere. And about all that, Kacey, if you don't know, one of the finest songwriters of her generation, raised in classic country music, ended up winning a Grammy for Album of the Year for her album Golden Hour. A rare conversation with the great Kacey Musgraves today on Q. Plus, the Canadian rockabilly, Cat Clyde, with some brand new music. All of that coming up today on Q.

You are listening to Q on public radio in the United States and across North America on Sirius XM 169. I'm Tom Power. You know that weird in-between feeling, say, when you're caught in a major job transition, you're leaving one job and you haven't quite started another one. Maybe you're moving, but you're kind of staying somewhere temporary while you wait to move in or find a place that you're hoping to live. It can feel a little bit off-putting, like you're, not like you're off-putting, I love pudding. It's like you're off balance or something. Kacey Musgraves kind of found herself in that space. Kacey, if you don't know, is an 8-time Grammy winner, considered one of the finest songwriters of her generation. She made her name in country music, but she crossed over to worldwide success and fame and real critical acclaim for her big record, incredible record, one of my favorite records of all time, Golden Hour. Anyway, Kacey lives her life and goes through a breakup, and she, and you might be able to relate to this or someone you know, feeling a bit uneasy with being by herself for the first time. She's a bit of a serial monogamist, jumps from relationship to relationship. So she felt like she was sort of in the middle of nowhere emotionally and kind of physically too, which I'll explain that. Anyway, instead of rushing to meet someone new, she sat with those uncomfortable feelings. She started to feel kind of comfortable with being alone. And it's that space in between that led to her new album. Take a listen.

0: It is Kacey Musgraves with The Loneliest Girl in the World from her new album, Middle of Nowhere. It is a beautiful album, just a beautiful collection of songs. Like I said, she's just like one of the best songwriters we got right now on this planet. And it's an album for you if you are in the middle of nowhere, if you need to find the beauty of not quite arriving where you need to be yet. Ahead of its release, Kacey Musgraves, for the first time, joined me in the Q studio to talk. Here's our conversation.
1: Hi.
0: How are you?
1: Doing well. I'm alive. I'm awake. My eyes are open.
0: You know, that's a low bar for me to clear. I'm alive and my eyes are open.
1: I know, I know. So then it's all up from there. You know what I mean?
0: Yeah. No, I wouldn't say that. This is going to go downhill fast.
1: Can't wait.
0: Thanks for being here.
1: Thank you.
0: Talk to me about, I was trying to hint at it there. Talk to me about the sort of transitory transition mindset you were in.
1: Right.
0: Space you were in. What was going on when you were writing this record?
1: Well, I was in the middle of, you know, promoting Deeper Well and still on tour for that, and found myself kind of going through a breakup and a bit of like a period where I was kind of stepping back and sort of taking stock of everything in my life, people, the relationships, and leaning into a lot of like solitude. And I think in previous times in my life, that has probably freaked me out, being like, you know, because I, you know, with my career, my job, and largely my world, I'm like around people all the time, and so then it can be pretty jarring when you, you know, step away from that, come home, and it's really quiet. But just sort of learning to like not fill that space out of a reactionary place, just like sitting with the uncomfortableness, sitting with kind of like the solitude, and finding a lot of actual confidence and sovereignty in that, you know, and honestly, kind of grew to prefer that. And so within all of that, I stumbled across a quite literally a sign in my hometown. It's a little tiny town in East Texas, and the sign said Golden, Texas, which is the town, somewhere in the middle of nowhere. And I was like, that kind of speaks to me on several levels. First of all, there's a self-deprecation within that that I really liked. And then I just felt like, kind of feel like I'm in the middle of nowhere in a lot of different senses in my life, in this liminal space, this sort of waiting room between creative ideas, between relationships. And I got pretty obsessed with the concept of liminal space, and then everything started filling in the blanks.
0: I got about a million follow-ups to that stuff.
1: Okay.
0: Let's just start on liminal space.
1: Mm-hmm.
0: I was reading about that before I came in, your interest in liminal space, and I did some like pretty cursory Googling.
1: Mm-hmm.
0: And I found that like it's often used in like talking about photography, mm-hmm. or in art. Hallways are liminal,
1: yep.
0: spaces, because they're going from one space to
1: right.
0: another. Airports are sometimes called liminal spaces.
1: Right, yeah. It's transitional spaces that are typically filled with people, you know, like, or gas stations. Like, it's not really the point A or the point B. It's sort of this kind of in between, so to speak, this hallway where you're not really like supposed to, you're like meant to hang out in there. But you do find yourself in these places and around people quite often. So when there's like, when they're absent of people, it's a bit eerie. It's sort of a waiting room, you know, and it's kind of fertile ground for whatever's about to happen next.
0: Yeah, I think I understand that, like, if so much of your life can be about destinations,
1: mm-hmm.
0: like whether you're in a relationship or like the time before you get in that relationship.
1: Right.
0: I think about someone like you, like, what are albums? Like, mm-hmm. you make an album, you tour it. You do press for it, you do award season, and then there's like that little bit of, you have to start writing a new one, but there's like a lot of your life is like trying to avoid or fill
1: the
0: up liminal
1: right?
0: spaces.
1: Yeah,
0: right?
1: Yeah, so much of my life is like planned out, and yeah, my life sort of revolves around these overarching, you know, concepts that become albums that I kind of like get super obsessed with while I'm in it, and then, you know, you kind of like have this waiting period until you move on to the next thing. But learning to really sit with that like unknown was a first for me, just because I mean humans love to be able to label and figure out exactly where they are, because no one likes the out of control feeling of not knowing what's going to happen next, you know.
0: Let's listen to a little bit of the title track. Just take a listen.

0: I think you get a lot of attention for your lyrics. I think you're also a really great melody writer, and, you, and you don't get enough love for your for your top lining.
1: I love a good melody, you know.
0: That's a great notes.
1: Thank you.
0: I want to ask about how you learn to sit in that uncertainty. So the lyrics that stuck out to me were trying to lean into the in-between. It's just me and me, and that's all I need. To sit in uncertainty can be uncomfortable and scary. I know from Deeper Well that you practice or practiced meditation. I find, so me too, and I find that the hardest part when I need to sit with something uncomfortable is not mistaking my thoughts, my anxious thoughts for motivation.
1: Meaning like?
0: Even this morning I was like, you know, I gotta listen to Casey's record. I need to take 20 minutes and just kind of chill out a little bit and relax so that I can be present for the interview and not just read about you until the moment starts. And they, but my brain was like, no, you need to read more. You need to read more. You need to do more.
1: I know that pesky little voice.
0: And it's like, oh, is that motivation that telling me something I need to do?
1: Or is that guilt or whatever?
0: Anxiety, shame, you know? I think in your case, whether you're in between relationships, I can understand those thoughts being like, but you need to get in another relationship.
1: Or like, what are you doing? Are you the problem? Are you the common denominator? Oh, what is this? You know, or even like on an off day, like yesterday I had an off day and it's like everything is so 0 to 60 all the time. And then when I have that off day, it can be really hard to get out of bed. I feel almost stuck sometimes. And then there's that voice that goes, you should be in the gym. What are you doing? This is an off day. Go see the city. What are you like? You're just going to stay in your hotel. Okay, you're a loser. You know what I mean? Like, and you're like, okay, hold on. So it's just finding a way to mitigate that voice and tuning into it when it's helpful, but also knowing when it's not helpful at all.
0: So how did you learn to mitigate that voice? Because I think to stay in like the discomfort of like liminal spaces, like I'm actually cool where I am, or I'm not really here or there, but that's okay. And that's so much about the records of that. How'd you figure that out? How to do that?
1: I mean, I guess it's an active practice, but also just exposure therapy, right? Like not just rushing to feel something and then realizing, wait, I actually kind of prefer this. Like, I've typically been a serial, I would say serial monogamist my whole life. Like I've just kind of always been in relationships and I love being in a relationship, but this record, and not that it's just totally centered around that one aspect, but that was definitely a driving force, is like just truly learning how to sit with myself and not have that period of time really colored by anyone else or anyone else's needs, you know?

0: And I think if you can appreciate the liminal spaces, you can maybe appreciate life a little bit more.
1: Maybe so. Yeah. Well, I think like if you can learn to appreciate the liminal space that you're in and the emptiness that's there, then when you do go to put things back in, then it's because you're really able to see their value and not because you're just like grabbing things out of a reactionary state and you know, numbing and distracting yourself.
0: Like you said, it's not all heady songs about liminal spaces. One of the songs you put out got a lot of attention. I just want to play a little bit of it.

0: Casey Musgraves and Dry Spell. Every time we have brought up the song to someone in our office, they have quoted back the lyric, "I've been so lonely, lonely with a capital H," if you know what I mean. When did that one come up? When did that line come to you? Do you remember that one?
1: Oh, just, well, when you're in a co-write that is really flowing well, it almost feels like a good volley. You're just, you know, everyone's like just, you know, hitting the ball to each other, and it's in a quick pace, and you're feeding off each other's ideas, and they just kind of like, someone says something and then it like compounds into a different thing, and it's just this like beautiful flow. And we had the best time writing that song.
0: Who was it?
1: So it was me, Shane McAnally, Luke Laird, and Josh Osborne. And I've written a lot with those guys. They're some of the funniest people that I know. And I'm just, even when we're not writing a funny idea, I'm like laughing so hard. So it was like, this is a task for these brains.
0: Did you go in saying, "Hey, I want to write a funny song"?
1: Well, I had the title.
0: Yeah, Dry Spell written down.
1: I had written Dry Spell down. I was like, "You guys, I'm in a freaking dry spell. Like, do y'all know what I'm talking about?" And, you know, and then we just started talking, and the song just honestly just like fell out, and I was weak just the whole day. It was hilarious.
0: You've always been a really funny songwriter. I know you're really inspired by my favorite kind of thing, which is being funny and poignant at the same time. And I know you were inspired in that by John Prine. And I read a quote from you. It said, "When I first heard John Prine's music, it completely changed my writing perspective."
1: Mm-hmm.
0: When was that, and how did it change your writing perspective?
1: I must have been like probably 19-ish. And I had moved to Nashville very shortly before that. And I was sitting on a porch, and I heard John Prine being played out of some radio or speaker. And I was like, "Who is that?" It sounded almost like modern to me. I was like, I think it was Illegal Smile, his song.

0: Yeah,
1: great song.
0: It don't cost very much, but it lasts a long while. And I was like, who is this?
1: Yeah, hot dog bun.
0: My sister's a nun. But like also, you know, Roger Miller, like a big fan of his in country music.
1: You did a great version of... Kansas City Star one time. Yeah, great old song.
0: Kansas City Star. I just really appreciate humor and song. I mean, even like Loretta Lynn, you know, You Ain't Woman Enough to Take My Man. Amazing.
1: Yeah.
0: So I love that, like, that sort of ribbon that's woven through a lot of my favorite songwriting.
1: But how did you say, when I heard John, it changed my writing perspective. Right. What does that mean?
0: Yeah, I think just I was blown away by how conversational all of his songs are. And, you know, so for me, it's always about just like beating myself to the punch of like, how can I make this more, like, how can I make this exactly like I would just say it in person? And I just always, when a line comes out, it may come out in a form that needs to be edited to be more simple. You know what I mean? So like, I'll get the general idea out and then I'll figure out, yeah, it's not about making it more grandiose or poetic. It's about actually dumbing it down sometimes for me.

0: What were you like before? If it changed your writing perspective, what were you like before that?
1: I think maybe when you're coming up and you're younger, you might have an idea, but until you really hone in on what your style is via, you know, whether it's via other influences or time spent honing like your craft.
0: Just getting better.
1: Just getting better and like getting to know yourself more. I think maybe you can have a misconception about like what people want to hear, or you can like, I think you can maybe get, if you're not careful, you can get into the trap of like, ooh, this sounds like it would be popular. You know what I mean? This sounds like this would be popular. But I just feel like that's totally the wrong thing, because the things that end up being popular are usually because they're coming from a really authentic place, and that's why they're so relatable to people, even if they sound different or unique at first. Or maybe they're not everyone's cup of tea.
0: Right. So you hear that and you go, oh, I'm kind of writing for everybody else. I'm kind of writing a certain sort of...
1: Yeah, like this feels like watered down. It feels like a hook that almost like AI could come up with or something. You know what I mean?
0: Yeah.
1: And so I think it's actually the more like, I think maybe early on you can think, if I write something that's too relatable to me, it's going to be too insular and it won't be as widely like able to be liked, but I just find it to be completely the opposite.
0: Well, because he wrote, what's that line? Then I got fired for being afraid of bees.
1: Yeah. Which is true. You know, he was a postman and yeah, he got chased by bees one day and yeah, lost his job. But I mean, all of his lines, he's just not afraid to like, to put something in there that I think some people would be like, oh, that's a weird thing to put in a song. But it's like the thing that people hold on to the most. You
0: yeah,
1: know?
0: And I think that was even on the beginning of Golden Hour when that record took off, that Slow Burn. It was so incredibly specific to you.
1: Mm-hmm.

0: Totally.
1: You know,
0: like, well, and that's where, like, okay, so I do feel like I made a transition a bit from, like, on Same Trailer and Pageant Material. I feel like I really was inspired by the quick turn of phrase, kind of like wordplay, wit, humor. And then I got a little nervous that I would be kind of painting myself into like a corner in terms of being like a bumper sticker sort of like lyricist. So I was really inspired to just get more of an aerial view and not have to make everything so damn linear, you know, just like it doesn't always have to be a complete story, like thought to thought. There can be sort of a more fuzzed out aerial view. And I think that's like just more stream of consciousness thought. And that's sort of where I started playing with that. It was like Slow Burn and like in those songs on that album.

0: I don't know if the CBC would be happy with me for saying this, but if you haven't listened to Golden Hour and that song Slow Burn yet, like, turn off the radio, turn off, but listen to Slow Burn and then come back, because it's hard to beat it. You're listening to Q. I'm Tom Power. Kacey Musgraves is my guest. We've been talking about her new album, Middle of Nowhere, talking about John Prine, the legendary country folk songwriter, and how it inspired her to be funny in her songwriting, like to be almost more honest through being funny. I was doing a bunch of research on Kacey, as was our producer, Vanessa, and we learned that she had been in show business since she was a kid. She was in some country bands when she was around 9 or 10. She was a championship yodeler. She performed at the Olympics and at one of the presidential inaugural balls. I wanted to ask her about all of that, like as a kid performer to do those kind of gigs. That's where the conversation picks up.
1: I mean, it was a very large part of my childhood. It was just kind of there, you know. I think I showed an interest in singing, maybe just wouldn't stop singing around the house. So they were like, let's get her into festivals and all, you know, and it became sort of a family affair. And so, yeah, like I had the outfits and the routines and the fringe and the rhinestones, and we would load up in the minivan and literally go state to state. And my childhood definitely revolved around that very heavily. And I mean, I think I could find ways to be like, oh, I missed out on regular childhood stuff, but I also like have to appreciate there, you know, there's a lot of artists probably out there that have huge passionate dreams about getting to do the things that, you know, my family like didn't even hesitate to support, you know what I mean? And some people don't have that support, so I'm not really going to complain.
0: No.
1: It sort of gave me, it made me who I am today, and like I don't know what the hell I'd be doing like if I didn't have that. I don't know what I'd be doing the same thing. I've often pondered that.
0: Did it feel absurd at times? Like, what am
1: Absolutely.
0: I doing here?
1: Yeah, it felt like, why I'm singing these songs from the 30s, 40s, and 50s, and it's stuff that, like, my grandparents' age likes, and, you know, it feels cheesy to me sometimes, but I also love it, and I'm wearing, like, you know, I'm wearing the whole cowgirl getup, and meanwhile, you know, my peers are, it's NSYNC, it's Britney Spears, it's Spice Girls, it's, you know, and not any of that Western wear at all, you know. So I was like, okay, I feel like a loser.
0: You felt like a loser, really?
1: Sometimes, yeah. But as I've gotten older, I really appreciate the like the knowledge and the depth that it gave me, because it gave me this knowledge of country and Western music and the bones of it that I think that a lot of people don't have.
0: Yeah, the architecture of like the storytelling, how direct mm-hmm. you can possibly be in a song.
1: Mm-hmm.
0: What I'm trying to build to with that question is this idea that, like, how do I put this now? I see you, I hope you take this charitably. I see you as someone who has a lot of boundaries in this business for what you will do mm-hmm. and what you won't do.
1: Yeah, I would say that's accurate.
0: I wondered if that came from that, like if you had been on a treadmill of like children's performer, Nashville star auditions, mm-hmm. sort of being everybody else's idea of what mm-hmm. a country singer is going to be.
1: Right.
0: That when you finally get the thing, which you did.
1: Yeah.
0: Whether that was what led to you mm-hmm. putting up these kind of hard and fast boundaries.
1: Right. Maybe. I mean, I just think, I don't know, somewhere along the way, the fear got baked in that I would be sort of trapped into making music that I didn't personally like in the name of like trying to be famous, which is like such a crazy, absurd driving force. Like, I feel like fame is a byproduct of something, you know, of you being very, really, you know, good at something and people connecting. It's like, it's a byproduct of that. It should never really be like, I want to be famous. I just feel like that's so dangerous. And somewhere along the way, I had the sense to say, like, I don't want to do it unless I can do it exactly my way, because what's the point? It's hard enough anyway. It's such a crapshoot, and it's like there's so much that goes into it. You're not guaranteed anything. So like at the very least, you should be moving with only the most genuine of forces, which is what feels good to you and feels authentic to you. And there's a flavor for everyone out there. You know what I mean? Like you will find your people, I feel.
0: What don't people know about getting famous?
1: Oh, I think people have a lot of misconceptions about it, and they might think that, oh, it's so glamorous and it's easy and it's this and it's hard. I mean, it's like, but I also, you know, I feel really lucky to do what I love. I feel like I have total creative freedom, and that means more to me than anything else. But I am someone who does value like my privacy and values relationships and normal interactions and a normal life. And so I'm always trying to find that balance of like, you know, really going for it and like working really hard. And part of that means visibility. And then knowing that, like, where to draw the line, you know, with your personal life.
2: All the gold's gonna do its best to get you down, get you stressed.
0: That is Kacey Musgraves and Rhinestoned. Rhinestoned, from her new album, Middle of Nowhere. Before that, part one of my conversation with the incredible Kacey Musgraves. More with Kacey after the break. We're going to talk more about songwriting. We're going to talk about when she first came to Nashville as a very people-pleasy, pageant-y child performer, and everything she had to push back against when she got there, especially as a woman in country music. It's after this on Q.
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0: I'm Tom Power. You're listening to Q. You're in the middle of my conversation with Kacey Musgraves, considered one of the finest songwriters of her generation, a superstar in the world of country music. But even if you're not into country, even if you like everything but country, it's hard not to like Kacey Musgraves because her songs are catchy and clever and funny and very relatable. And those are the things that have led her to crossing over from country into like worldwide cross-genre success. She's won 8 Grammys. She has fans like Willie Nelson. We've been talking about her new album, Middle of Nowhere, about her breakup, about learning to be okay with yourself alone, and how all of that inspired the album. Just take a listen. Here

0: door. That is Uncertain Texas by Kacey Musgraves featuring Willie Nelson. I think that's supposed to be a, I didn't get a chance to ask her about it, but I think that's supposed to be a reference to Leukenbach, Texas, which was a big Willie Nelson and Waylon Jennings song. Is anyone still listening? Well, you know what I'm saying. Like, Uncertain Texas, by the way, also a real community in Texas. Please stay with me. We've been talking about how Kacey got to this moment in her career, starting out as a kid in country bands, winning a championship yodeling contest, how being a young performer shaped who she is today. She's always had a clear vision of what she wanted to do. But maybe more importantly than that, Kacey Musgraves seems to me as, more than anybody else, knowing exactly what she does not want to do. So I wanted to talk about that, especially when you go to Nashville in your 20s and you're expected to conform. That's where our conversation picks up.
1: You know, I think labels, it's hard for them to take risks sometimes because they're looking at things purely from like a monetary value, you know. They can be, for lack of better words, a bank, so to speak. And so, like, you know, they... If Luke Bryan or whoever has like worked before, I think it's, maybe it's, I don't know if it's getting better now, but you know, it can feel like they would rather push something that they know they're going to get a return on versus losing on something that has a big creative risk. But I think people forget that the way that we found all of our favorite, you know, all the icons today, whether it be like Willie or Waylon or Loretta Lynn or whoever in country, it's like at some point in time, they took great creative risks and it made them who they are today. You know what I mean? And
0: yeah,
1: does that make sense?
0: No, yeah. It really makes, I mean, I do think, I have heard when I've been in Nashville that there also was a push to like find another Kacey Musgraves.
1: Yeah, I mean, the thing is there's no another someone else.
0: No, of course
1: you know
0: not.
1: What
0: yeah,
1: I mean?
0: Yeah,
1: like,
0: yeah, yeah, yeah.
1: Yeah, I mean, yeah, and like I feel like whenever I was like coming up, they would be like, you know, they would try to be like, oh, this is she's another Taylor Swift, or they would try to like say that, and I'd be like, you're not only doing me a disservice, but you're doing her a disservice. Like, she's her and I'm me, and it's not the same.
0: I just,
1: you know?
0: I'm just curious. I'm just interested in how you figured that out, because even like back to your record before Golden Hour, like mm-hmm. the Follow Your Arrow song,
1: mm-hmm.
0: didn't that get, which is about like queer love in some ways, it's about
1: just doing whatever you want to do.

0: by radio in Nashville? Didn't that get...
1: It did get... It did get banned from country radio.
0: It got banned?
1: It did at one point, but...
0: Congratulations.
1: Well, you know, they followed their arrow, I guess. So can't blame them, but yeah.
0: What I'm trying to get to is... I'm not trying to get you to rehash things from your life. I'm trying to figure out what the hell happened. That at one point you were on this circuit of doing things that were expected to you. Mm. And then at one point, before the Grammy, before all the Golden Hour blew up and won everything and you became skyrocketed, you are already going like, absolutely not.
1: Yeah.
0: And I want to know what happened. Did something happen? Did something change?
1: I think moving to Nashville and immersing myself into the songwriter scene there, doing a ton of co-writes and, kind of my world just totally opening up. And then I was 21 and I got a job offer to be a staff songwriter for Warner Chappell, which means that I would be writing songs that could be pitched by other artists and I would be writing with other staff, writers. I really, really fell in love. That's where I fell in love with the process of songwriting, crafting a song. And so the artist thing sort of became less attractive to me in a way. Like, even though I had grown up always being like this kid singer and I had written my own songs and stuff too, like throughout my like teen years and stuff. But the songwriting is really what was like, okay, maybe this is more fulfilling, than being the face of something or being like the thing out there. And as I kept writing... Yeah, I wrote hundreds of songs, and at some point in time, I got an offer for a record deal, and I had this gut feeling that I felt like I just wasn't ready, and I was just like, I don't feel like I have songs yet that would really, like, they might be popular for someone else, but they don't really feel like me yet. If I was going to have one chance for a first time to say something to the world, like, I don't feel like I have that yet. And so I just like sort of paused. I just said, no, I'm not ready.
0: Good on you.
1: And I kept writing. I started noticing songs along the way that like, ooh, I don't think I would let this go. I think this is a me song. I don't want anyone else to have this. You know what I mean? So I started collecting those and I had about 12, 13, 14 of those. And I was like, okay, I think this is an album. Okay, now I feel like I'm ready.
0: I understand that. And when you sort of have said like, okay, I'm happy doing what I'm doing. I don't need to be an artist. Mm-hmm. It frees you from any of the compromises that you would have had to make. So therefore you can kind of make your own decisions.
1: Yeah, I think so. And like, I think early on you try on different hats with different producers that have an idea of kind of like how they would make a record on you. And ultimately like, you get some time and space on that and you realize, okay, yeah, this is a record that they would have made via me. And that didn't feel like quite right.
0: So how validating was it when Golden Hour blew up? Because what a weird record. By the way, one of my favorite records. But what a weird Nashville record that was.
1: Mm. In what way?
0: Good question. I was kind of hoping you wouldn't ask it. In terms of there had never really been anything like it before.
1: Mm-hmm.
0: Lyrically, there hadn't been songs that sounded like that Slow Burn song. Especially, but it must have felt validating as someone who went like no for a really long time.
1: Yeah,
0: maybe what I mean is like that record's like no in a record. Mm. You know what I mean?
1: It's a patchwork quilt of a lot of different things that somehow found a harmonious way to live together.
0: Be making all this up in my head, Casey.
1: I think this is a you problem. No, I'm saying,
0: what I'm making up is that like you're on this treadmill.
1: Yeah.
0: You say no to a million things. I'm not going to be this kind of person. I'm not going to be that person. I'm not going to be that person.
1: Well, it was different even for me. Like I remember feeling like, okay, I had made Same Trailer. I had made Pageant Material. And then, again, being in that liminal space of like, whoa, what am I going to do next? I want to explore other producers, even though they're my really good friends and we've done well together. But I kind of am feeling like I need to like kind of just explore a bit. And that's how I, stumbled into the co-production situation that made Golden Hour and all those songs. And I remember thinking, holy crap, this is so different.

0: And I remember thinking, ooh, are people going to like dig this? Because it's a lot different than, you know, I even saw coming, you know.
1: Did the massive success of it change how you approached the rest of your career?
0: Not really. I mean, ultimately, I'm just going to make what I want to make.
1: God love you, Casey.
0: You can hope that it's going to do well, but, you know, not really.
1: You seem pretty immune to pressures.
0: Maybe I'm just, I don't know. Sometimes your greatest strengths can also be your weaknesses. So I think it's just about finding balance.
1: One of the, I know we're out of time, so I like the Loneliest Girl song on the record.
0: Thanks.
1: Because yeah. it kind of circumvented the idea of what lonely is.
0: Right? Yeah. I think like a misconception that I even had is that that it's going to be lonely to be alone. And I now totally think that there's nothing actually more lonely than being in a wrong relationship. I'm familiar with feeling lonely in a marriage or seeing people that are lonely in a marriage. And it's when you don't feel seen or heard. And honestly, when you remove that and you're just by yourself, there's not really a chance for you to not be seen or heard because you're by yourself. And it's actually like quite freeing.
1: I think your fearlessness around other people's expectations of you is something I've always admired about you as an artist.
0: Thank you. Well, appreciate that.
1: Thanks for coming in.
0: Yeah, thanks for having me.

0: Kacey Musgraves and Abilene. Remember, I was talking earlier about how I think Uncertain Texas on that record is a version, is like a homage to Luckenbach, Texas, the old country song. I think that song, Abilene, is a homage to an old country song called Abilene. See, I gotta say this to somebody. It might as well be you. Her, no one at home will listen to me talk about it anymore. Her new album is called Middle of Nowhere, and it's out everywhere. I'm Tom Power. You're listening to Q. Coming up, guest host Garvia Bailey's conversation with the rockabilly singer Cat Clyde.
1: And thanks for joining us for Q, part of our evening conversations on KJZZ 91.5. There's more just ahead. Stay cool with KJZZ's hotspots. 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
5: You get a lot of good information.
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0: I'm Tom Power. You're listening to Q. If you missed my conversation with the actor Chase Infinity, you're going to want to rewind and find it. Or given that, I guess the world we live in now where no one's taping the show off anymore, you should go into your podcast archives and find it there. Chase, if you don't know, is now starring in The Testaments, the adaptation of Margaret Atwood's follow-up to The Handmaid's Tale. But where you may have seen her is in literally the best picture of the year, according to the Oscars, and really just one of the best pictures you'll have seen in a long time. One battle after another. Chase Infinity plays Willa, the teenager in the middle of the story who happens to be excellent at karate. In fact, Chase, when she came in, told me the story about the training in karate it took to get the role in One Battle After Another. How Paul Thomas Anderson, the filmmaker behind One Battle After Another, who also made, you know, Boogie Nights and There Will Be Blood and Punch Drunk Love, one of the greatest filmmakers of our time, he hadn't told her she had the gig yet, and he shows up at the karate dojo. Here's Chase telling the story.
8: I remember being more intimidated by the kids in the class than Paul being there. Because at that point, I had already become pretty comfortable with him in a way because I'd seen him multiple times over the past however many months of me auditioning. So that wasn't necessarily as nerve-wracking as like being partnered up to work with a brown or a black belt.
0: Were you fighting? I don't know if fighting's the
8: term. I didn't fight necessarily in quotations, but you would be doing exercises that were definitely far more advanced than anything I had ever done. And then if it was too advanced, then I would be working with another black belt who had kind of been assigned to me for when it to work sideways with, I guess.
0: Okay, so you're worried about just working with these really skilled karate masters.
8: Yeah.
0: All the while, one of the greatest directors of all time, who has been like keeping an eye on you but still hasn't hired you yet.
8: Yeah.
0: And has gone on for a long time that he hasn't hired you yet. And then finally, he says, okay, welcome. This is what I want to know. When he says you got the gig, are you still in the karate outfit? Are you in there?
8: I'm not in the karate outfit. I'm not in the dojo anymore. I was staying at a hotel that was down the street, and he was like, oh, I'll drive you back to your hotel and we can like grab like a tea in the lobby and just talk afterwards. And I was like, okay, because we'd had like multiple conversations about Willa and about the story, and we're just like sitting and talking, and he's like, okay, well, what'd you think of class? And I was like, oh, it was so fun getting to meet everybody. Like, did you have fun watching? And he's like, yeah, I did. And he's like, by the way, you got the part if you didn't know that. And then just started talking shop about when my next class would be.
0: It was just that?
8: Yeah, it was just that. And I was like, oh, I'm sorry, are we going to brush over the fact that you just told me I booked the job?
0: The actor Chase Infinity on getting the gig in One Battle After Another. Subtle Paul Thomas Anderson. He's a subtle man. You can find the rest of that interview up wherever you get your podcasts.

I'm Tom Power. You're listening to Q. Do you ever find yourself apologizing for things even though you really got nothing to apologize for? Do you ever find yourself, your tank is completely empty, but you're still given so much more because you just need to accommodate people? The Canadian songwriter Kat Clyde knows that feeling. On her new album, she's putting her foot down on that kind of behavior, especially when it comes to apologizing for being something she really doesn't have to say sorry about, which is being a woman.

0: Cat Clyde's new album is called Mud, Blood, Bone. She joined guest host Garvey Bailey to talk about the song.
1: I mean, yeah, I mean, living in a female body in a world that is structured for men is frustrating. And I feel like, you know, there's a lot of different parts of that, you know, feeling unsafe, feeling like I have to protect myself in a lot of different situations, where men can feel very free and very safe and don't really maybe have an understanding of what it's like to feel like that. Mm-hmm. And also just like feeling that it's difficult to move and create momentum on a 28-day cycle when things are geared to a 24-hour cycle. Mm. That's very frustrating. And it can kind of sometimes feel like I have to put on clown makeup and pretend like I'm not going through this whole transition with my entire body and all the cells inside my body. So, I mean, that's very frustrating. Yeah, but also at the same time, you know, really loving masculine energy when it's positive and how supportive and protected I can feel. Mm. And so, yeah, there's...
0: Yeah, that's
1: lots
0: a lot
1: to be frustrated about, I guess.
2: When you, I'm not sure if you remember sitting down to write it, but I am wondering though, if when you sing it, when you perform it, if there is an audience in mind, is it more like explaining what you are, the frustration to someone, or is it I am connecting with other women who might be feeling this same kind of thing, or is it a combination of all those things that's happening?
1: I mean, I don't really think about the audience when I'm writing something. Mm. I really write from a place of curiosity and trying to figure out what my own feelings are saying to me or meaning to me. Often I feel like I'll write something and it'll kind of be a message to my future self. I don't really necessarily understand the meaning of it or the point of it until much later. And but I've definitely felt on this tour playing that song in particular, this connection with women in the audience. You know, I feel like it's really important to be talked about because it's not easy to navigate these constant cycle shifting and mood shifting and hormone shifting and, you know, trying to just like pretend that you wake up with the same chemicals in your body yeah. every day. It's not real.
2: Yeah.
1: So I think I've really felt, I felt that, and also just talking with my band, who are all men, about the song, and I was talking with my bass player, and he was saying how proud he feels to be on stage and support that message, you know, because there are so many wonderful, great men who do understand and who do hear stories from women, and, you know, they don't want to be a part of that collective, mm-hmm. you know, idea, and they want to support women and raise women up, and so that's really important too. So
2: do you feel like making the song helped you to process some of the frustration?
1: I think it really helped me process, so that's really important too. So
2: do you feel like making the song helped you to process some of the frustration?

0: hatred towards men as a whole. But I don't want to feel like that. I know a lot of beautiful, wonderful men. I love men. I love women. And I feel like I want to choose to focus on what feels good for me. And it also helped me, you know, tap into that, like, what can I do? What do I want to do? And one of those things was like being really connected to my cycle and tracking my cycle very adamantly, and then trying to schedule things around that. And it is really difficult. Like, it's not easy, but it's something that I feel is important, and that's helped me. Like, what can I do and how can I show up? I get to decide what kind of woman I want to show up as, and that's okay.
1: I'm going to throw some of your own lyrics at you. I wonder if these lyrics touch on that. You say in the song, I give myself away. I give all the very best so I can have a home, so I can take a rest. And I saw I heard those lyrics and I was like, yeah, I think I kind of get that. What did you want to express in with those words?
0: Yeah, I mean, I feel like from a very young age, like, women are taught to be pleasing and be kind and be polite and just like to give an enormous amount. And it's just kind of this like expectation of, you know, swallowing things that make us feel uncomfortable and for the good of everyone else, you know, so no one else's feelings get hurt. And I think, you know, there was a long time where I felt like if I can just give so much and give all I have and give all I am, then I can feel safe. If I can just give everyone around me what they need, then I can feel safe. But I've really learned that safety comes from within, and I can give myself that. And it doesn't really come out from an external place. It comes from an internal place.
1: Thanks for chatting with me today.
0: Yeah, thank you so much.

That is Man's World from Cat Clyde from her new album. It's called Mud, Blood, Bone. That is it for us today. Thank you so much for listening. My name is Tom Power. I'll see you later on.

0: It's 1 o'clock.
1: Hello, welcome to the newsroom. I'm Ankur Desai. Iran says it's confident its trading partners will continue to do business despite the latest U.S. sanctions.

0: It's 2 o'clock.
1: Welcome to Assignment from the BBC World Service with me, Camila Mott. Online sports and casino betting have exploded in Brazil to make it one of the largest gambling markets in the world.
2: I'm a compulsive gambler and I spend $75,000 off the corporate card. I was completely out of control. I could not stop. I really couldn't.
1: Gamblers Anonymous says it is receiving thousands of calls each month and millions of Brazilians are estimated to be suffering financial, emotional or relationship problems as a result of betting.
3: And we're talking about 2.1 million people needing treatment today. 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
1: And this is Morning Edition here on KJZZ 519 on this Tuesday morning. Thanks for getting up early with us. And coming up, Treasury Secretary Scott Bessent says President Trump has been speaking with world leaders to urge them to join the U.S. in crippling Iran's economy as Tehran strikes a defiant tone at those threats. We'll hear more coming up at 5:34 in about 15 minutes here on KJZZ's Morning Edition.
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1: Well, we're just getting word of a closure of the Loop 101. This is the Agua Fria portion southbound in the Peoria Avenue. Closure is due to a crash after Bell Road, and traffic is being taken off there. And look for an alternate route. Again, that's the Loop 101 southbound closed in the Peoria area this morning. A check of international news at 5:20. The UN has warned that civilians in Gaza are continuing to be killed by Israeli airstrikes and gunfire. Health officials say in the past 24 hours, a 10-year-old girl and a 4-year-old boy have been among those killed. The BBC's Yola Nell has more from Jerusalem.
3: Medics and relatives said that 10-year-old Amal Abu Khater was hit by a bullet in her back while eating in her family's tent in Khan Yunis in southern Gaza. A 4-year-old boy and two other people were reportedly killed in separate Israeli airstrikes. The Israeli military said it wasn't aware of the first incident and that a Hamas operative had been killed in Deir al-Balah. Residents said that Israel also bombed a desalination plant in the Sheikh Radwan neighborhood of Gaza City at a time when they're suffering from water shortages.
1: That is the BBC's Yola Nell in Jerusalem. Temperature is going to shoot back above 110 today and more and stay there for the rest of the week. Looking at 113 today in Phoenix on a day we average 105, then 114 tomorrow and Thursday. Right now in Phoenix, we have 90 degrees at 521.
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5: This is Morning Edition from NPR News. I'm Michelle Martin.
6: And I'm Leila Faldin. Good morning. A private arbiter has ordered the Washington Post to reinstate an opinion columnist that the paper fired last year after she wrote on social media about the assassination of conservative activist Charlie Kirk. That firing raised questions about whether the dismissal was fair or meant to silence her particular view. Karen Atiyah is that columnist and joins us now. Good morning.
7: Good morning, Leila.
6: So, Karen, when you first heard that the Post would have to reinstate you and pay back pay, as I understand it, after a year-long fight, what was your first reaction?
7: Oh, gosh. I was excited, exhilarated, exhausted. I just wanted to cry. It's just been such a hard fight. But I was also excited because I knew that this reinstatement wasn't just about me and wasn't just about a job. I know that so many people have been fighting all sorts of battles when it comes to expression, free speech, institutionally. And so I just realized this one was bigger than me.
6: So you feel like this is a larger message, this decision?
7: I think so, particularly for journalists who have been coming under such scrutiny, such attacks. And particularly, of course, we saw so much of the clampdowns in the aftermath of the Charlie Kirk killing, right? And I also think this is a big message and a big win for unions. I'm a proud Washington Post Guild member, and I could not have done this without the support of the Washington Post Guild, without having a union contract in place, which allowed me to fight back. And so for me, this is a bigger message that, you know, silencing speech, silencing journalistic expression, you should be prepared to fight for these values and to fight for these things.
6: If this is a place that you think was trying to silence you, is it a place that shares your values? Is it a place you do want to go back to and work at?
7: That is the big question. I mean, My attitude is I was very proud of the work that I was able to do and very proud of being able, especially as an editor, to platform other voices. And when it comes to that work as a journalist, I'm ready and willing to go back to that work. And right now, I mean, the Washington Post has a standing marching order from the arbitrator. So the ball is in their court. I know that, and I think the whole world knows that everybody is watching how the Washington Post stands up to their values of journalistic integrity.
6: Can you share what your conversations have been like with the Post since an arbiter ruled in your favor? I know this only happened recently.
7: I have not heard from the Washington Post yet.
6: Really?
7: Not yet.
6: And so what does this mean about your possible return?
7: Well, they've got my number. They've got my email. So I'm just waiting. They've got standing orders. And for now, though, I think still it is about, you know, this message that it sends also to all media houses, right? That when journalists do come under scrutiny, particularly for the Washington Post, such a storied newspaper, I mean, I just think the message is we're going to be watching what they're doing. Mm. This is going to be a sign of who the Washington Post, I think, is going to choose to be in this new era.
6: On the day that Charlie Kirk was shot, September 10th of last year, you wrote on the social media platform Blue Sky, quote, "Refusing to tear my clothes and smear ashes on my face in performative mourning for a white man that espoused violence is not the same as violence." In hindsight, would you write that publicly again, knowing what came after?
7: All my posts are still public. I think that's testament to how I saw that that was just a statement of fact. As a journalist, I wasn't going to, of course, celebrate his murder, but I also wasn't going to engage in performative, over-the-top mourning. I think part of what this case showed is that, particularly as a woman journalist, this expectation that I was supposed to go over the top for, you know, anyone, particularly who espoused views that many saw as reprehensible, I saw that as just doing my job, right? And the arbitrator ruled, and particularly as uncomfortable as it is, there is a problem with white men who choose to engage in hatred and violence. And the arbitrator in her decision said that descriptions of race and gender do not amount to disparagement. So, you know, as uncomfortable as these truths are about race and violence in our political discourse, that's part of the job, is to be as accurate in our descriptions as possible.
6: What else did the arbitrator say in their decision where they concluded, yes, the Washington Post has to reinstate you? They shouldn't have fired you.
7: So part of what the Washington Post alleged was that my posts were gross misconduct and that they fired me without even a conversation after 11 years. The arbitrator found that that was, quote, disproportionate treatment, that according to our collective bargaining agreement, we have a progressive discipline. So no conversations, no investigation, that they violated the union contract. The arbitrator also, as I said in terms of security, the Washington Post argued that my posts were a threat to the security of my colleagues. The arbitrator basically said, well, if that was true, your duty is to protect your journalists. Hmm. After, and that's also in the Washington Post contract, their duty wasn't to leave journalists like me to the wolves. Their duty was to protect, right? And so to not even warn me of these so-called threats, not even to have a conversation, I think that's part of why this is a bigger message to media houses, particularly as social media harassment and campaigns increase, is that the role of powerful media corporations is to use that power to protect the journalists who are putting their safety on the line quite often, to be able to report the truth and to be able to, again, make commentary, sometimes as uncomfortable as it is, to do that. So, yes, I think that this was a just decision. I'm very happy with it.
6: Karen Atiyah, thank you for being here. Thanks for joining us.
7: Thank you.
6: We asked the Washington Post for a comment on the arbitrator's decision. A spokesperson told NPR the newspaper respects the arbitration process and declined to comment further. This is NPR News.
1: And this is a morning edition here on The Perfect Mix of BBC, NPR, and KJZZ News. It is Tuesday, August 25th, 2026, and I'm Phil Latzman. Good morning. Ahead, a beloved crested saguaro named Gumby died at a botanical garden in Tucson last month.
8: And when he collapsed, like within a day, I was receiving like messages of condolences, you know, emails, texts, phone calls.
1: We'll hear why this plant, this cactus, was so treasured by visitors and how even in its death, it will generate new life. 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
1: Extreme heat week continues. Temperatures back on the rise. 113 today in Phoenix after getting to 108 yesterday. 105's average. Right now, we are at 90 degrees at Sky Harbor at 5:30.
10: Live from NPR News in Washington, I'm Kristen Wright. While the Trump administration is stepping up financial sanctions on Iran, the UN is proposing to act as a neutral arbiter to get some goods flowing through the Strait of Hormuz. NPR's Michelle Kellerman has more.
11: The U.S. and Israeli war against Iran and Iranian and proxy attacks on ships in the Strait of Hormuz and the Red Sea are all having a big impact on the flow of energy, fertilizer, and other essential commodities. So, too, is Russia's war against Ukraine. U.N. Secretary General Antonio Guterres is calling on everyone to respect international law and allow civilian trade.
12: Maritime choke points must never become instruments of coercion. And the world's food supply must never become collateral damage of conflict.
11: He says the UN is ready to monitor civilian shipping in the Strait of Hormuz, but countries involved in the conflict need to agree. Michelle Kellerman, NPR News, Washington.
10: President Trump says on Truth Social this morning he's considering changing the name of Lake Ontario to Lake America and that the U.S. doesn't expect to be doing much business with Ontario any longer. Ontario is home to Canada's auto industry. The U.S. and Canada are locked in a trade dispute. Canada is supposed to announce retaliatory measures today against new U.S. tariffs. 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
1: A check of KJZZ News in Phoenix at 5:32. One traffic note first. A big mess on the Loop 101, the Agua Fria portion in the Northwest Valley. Southbound, it's closed in Peoria. That's due to a crash after Bell Road. Crash and traffic's being taken off at Bell Road. Avoid that if you can against the Loop 101 southbound closed in Peoria. Well, hundreds of cattle from Mexico crossed the border into Douglas yesterday. The first live cattle imports from Mexico in over a year. It comes as the Trump administration tries to reduce record high beef prices. From the Fronteras desk, KJZZ's Nina Kravinsky has more.
13: The Trump administration closed the border to cattle imports in May 2025 in response to the New World screwworm, a flesh-eating parasite that can infest and even kill cattle or other animals. But Mexican and U.S. livestock inspectors declared these cattle pouring through a gate in the 30-foot border wall as free from screwworm. Gerardo Guerrero Gonzalez is with Mexico's Agriculture Department.
14: Una coordinación binacional es fundamental para poder.
13: Binational coordination is fundamental to control and eradicate the New World screwworm, Guerrero Gonzalez says. The reopening comes days after the first case of New World screwworm in the state of Sonora, where these cattle are crossing from. But officials on both sides say the case nearly 300 miles away isn't a threat to this herd.
14: Todo el ganado que está pasando de México va totalmente.
13: All the cattle that are coming from Mexico are completely healthy, Guerrero Gonzalez says. Mexico has been in a more than year and a half long battle with the parasite, which entered Texas earlier this summer. Nina Kravinsky, KJZZ News, Agua Prieta, Sonora.
1: 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And stop in for some coffee with KJZZ this morning. Some of the KJZZ team is at Cartel Coffee on Ash Avenue from 7 to 9 a.m. this morning. That's Ash Avenue South on University in Tempe at Cartel Coffee. Hope to see you there. 90 degrees, 534.
6: Good morning. I'm Leila Faldin. Scientists believe our galaxy got as big as it is by swallowing up smaller ones. A new study in the journal Nature Astronomy describes evidence of the oldest one of these mergers yet, almost 12 billion years ago. One author said it's like the first batch of bricks that would come to build our cosmic house. Those bricks have a name, the low-energy Kraken Heracles Galaxy. Pretty cool band name, too. It's Morning Edition.
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6: It's Morning Edition from NPR News. I'm Leila Faldin.
5: And I'm Michelle Martin. The Trump administration's economic offensive to isolate Iran needs support from around the world. Treasury Secretary Scott Bessent on Monday warned countries he says are helping Iran evade sanctions. But it's unclear how far the White House is prepared to go to punish governments still doing business with Iran.
6: NPR international correspondent Aya Batraoui is in Dubai covering the latest round of U.S. sanctions. Good morning, Aya.
15: Good morning, Leila.
6: Okay, the United Arab Emirates, where you are, was among the first to announce last week it was cutting off commercial and trade ties with Iran. Are other countries joining Trump's economic pressure campaign?
15: So reactions from other Gulf allies have so far been muted. You know, some already only had dismal trade ties with Iran before this war, whereas the UAE was among Iran's top international trade partners, according to data by the World Trade Organization. And the U.S. needs more countries to fall in line with these measures, because while U.S. sanctions have crippled Iran's economy, Trump wants to crush, not just cripple, its revenue in order to force a change. Treasury Secretary Scott Bessent says Trump's been phoning world leaders to join him in isolating Iran, and he didn't name which leaders Trump called, but listed some of the ways that countries operate in what he calls the gray zone.
16: Iran's enablers purchase, transport its petroleum. They facilitate the flow of its finances through exchange houses and free trade zones. They welcome Iran's flights and maintain registries on its behalf. They turn a blind eye to seaborne fuel transfers and overland transits.
6: Aya, listening to Bessent's words there, what stands out to you?
15: Well, what stands out isn't just that he called out the purchase of Iranian oil, Leila, but also welcoming flights from Iran and overland transits. And if we look at flights, there are still flights as of today on Iran Air to Dubai, connecting Iranians to the biggest airport in the world for international transit. And I checked flights on Iran's Mahan Air as well this morning, and it's flying to neighboring Oman, as well as Turkey, Russia, China, even the tropical Thai holiday destination of Phuket. And as for overland transits, Pakistan, which has emerged as the lead mediator between Washington and Tehran in this war, has plans to expand annual bilateral trade with Iran by more than threefold to $10 billion annually. During this war, Pakistan also opened more land routes for non-sanctioned goods from other countries to enter Iran. But the most consequential country here is China, which is the biggest importer and buyer of Iranian oil. China's foreign ministry today slammed the White House's latest measures against Iran, calling them, quote, illicit unilateral sanctions that have no basis in international law. China says economic wars only escalate the conflict and disrupt global financial order, and says it isn't going to cut off Iran. Mm. China has had to dig into its oil reserves to weather the fallout from this war as the biggest buyer of both Iranian and Saudi oil.
6: And what have we heard from the Iranian government? Has there been a reaction?
15: Sure. I mean, last night, Iran's economy minister Ali Madanizadeh brushed aside the White House's economic D-Day. So that's him on state TV saying Iran's been planning this for a long time and is ready with a two-year plan to manage the fallout. And Iranian politicians, Leila, are casting this new economic offensive by Washington as evidence that the U.S. military offensive failed to cower Iran. But I will say here, Iran's central bank chief did hint last week that the economic situation now is harder than it has been in decades, with both oil revenues and taxes being affected.
6: That's NPR's Aya Batraoui in Dubai. Thank you for your reporting.
15: Thanks, Leila.
5: For more on this, we've called Ebtisam Al-Ketbi. She is president of the Emirates Policy Center. That's an independent think tank based in the United Arab Emirates that focuses on geopolitical developments in the Persian Gulf. Welcome. Thank you for joining us.
17: Thank you for having me.
5: As we just heard from our correspondent, Aya Batraoui, the UAE officially cut off all trade and financial transactions with Iran last week. As briefly as you can you give us a sense of why?
17: Well, the UAE cut its financial and commercial relation with Iran for a combination of security, strategic, and financial reasons. It would be too narrow to interpret the decision simply as retaliation for the two Iranian ballistic missiles detected on 18th of August. Although that incidents clearly accelerate the politically reinforced the move, the UAE said the missile had been launched from Iran towards maritime traffic, with one falling inside Emirati territorial water. But more fundamentally, Abu Dhabi appears to have concluded that economic relationship with Iran had become a strategic vulnerability. Iranian attacks on UAE linked shipping, persistent pressure around Hormuz, and Tehran's willingness to use maritime insecurity as leverage created a situation in which extensive economic ties were increasingly difficult to separate from national security consideration.
5: Do you expect other countries to follow the UAE or in some way follow the U.S. call to punish Iran?
17: Well, look, from my point of view, I think this sanctions is not only purely economy. It is political and strategic to touch the justification of Iranian, not to open the Hormuz, okay, and not to control the Strait system. Now, who will follow? Now we are talking about the mainly UAE has that big relation. Of course, the others under these severe sanctions, they will follow, definitely. Now, if we are talking about the others like Chinese, the Chinese foreign ministry said they will today, as Reuters news, that they will continue their relation with Iran. But if you are talking about the impact of that on the Gulf, this will therefore not be purely economic. It will unfold across three interconnected dimensions, financial, commercial, and security related. So for sure, the other Gulfs will follow UAE.
5: Iran has said that Iran will consider any countries that partner in this campaign as enemies. Do you think that that's true? And that further retaliation directed at the UAE and others will follow?
17: I think this is the last time Iran will have. And yes, that sanctions will trigger a military action from Iran. But as I'm following also Iran, they are still, what they said about the Pakistani mediation, they are still looking to be back to the same negotiation has been stopped before. So I think this is the last. And we have to understand, there is a conflict between the politician and the IRGC.
5: All right, we have to leave it there for now. Thank you so much. That's Ebtisam Al-Ketbi, president of the Emirates Policy Center. Thank you so much for sharing these insights with us.
17: Thank you.
5: Later today on All Things Considered, the WNBA season is well underway. The league has gained fast popularity, but that breakthrough in women's sports has been coupled with an escalation in abuse and threats against the players. Hear about a team taking a new approach to tackling the problem by partnering with national security groups. 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
1: 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Hello there, early risers. We are at 18 minutes before 6 o'clock. We'll have the Marketplace Morning Report in about 10 minutes. How much does it cost to put on a war reenactment event? We'll hear how one small town turns the shores of Lake Erie into D-Day, plus all the day's business news at 5:52 in Marketplace here on 91.5.
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1: 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National Weather Service says temps will continue to stay well above normal all week, and the next few days should be the hottest, 113 today in Phoenix. Right now, it is 90 at 544.
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1: Good to have you along on a Tuesday. You are listening to KJZZ's Morning Edition, and I'm Phil Latzman. A beloved crested saguaro named Gumby died at a botanical garden in Tucson last month. The cactus was estimated to be well over 100 years old and was a favorite among visitors. KJZZ's Bridget Dowd tells us his story.
19: Crested saguaros get their name from the fan-shaped growths that form at the top of them as the result of a mutation.
8: Cells that are normally dividing upward start dividing outward.
19: That's Jack Dash. He's the gardens and facilities manager at Tohono O'Toole in Tucson. It was there in 1997 that a 20-foot multi-armed crested saguaro was transplanted, and it had very distinct features like
8: bird's nests bored into his skin that resembled eyes. So he had these very like human characteristics that made him really noticeable and also, I would say, really lovable.
19: So lovable that he was named Gumby after the famous green claymation character who made his TV debut in the 1950s.
20: It is Gumby, little Gumby.
8: People have come to know and love and appreciate Gumby over the course of, you know, in some cases, a decades-long relationship with this plant.
19: But this summer, at over 100 years old, Gumby developed bacterial necrosis and collapsed.
8: And when he collapsed, like within a day, I was receiving like messages of condolences, you know, emails, texts, phone calls from both staff and volunteers, but also from, you know, our wider network of visitors.
19: But Gumby's story doesn't end here. As Dash puts it, though Gumby has moved on to cactus heaven,
8: as his sort of body decomposes, it's going to generate new life.
19: Gumby will form what scientists call a rot pocket, allowing fungi and insects to feed off moisture stored in its cells. Snakes and lizards might also take shelter under the fallen cactus, and the seedlings of future cacti could use the remaining nutrients to germinate and grow.
8: There is a hyperactive, localized ecosystem that exists just around this one fallen cactus.
19: Under Arizona law, it's illegal to dig up protected native plants like saguaros without a permit, so the garden doesn't expect to get another one anytime soon. In fact, part of what makes crested saguaros so treasured is their rarity.
21: One in every 10,000 saguaros will be crested.
19: That's Noemi Hernandez-Castro. She's the cactus specialist at the Desert Botanical Garden in Phoenix, which is home to about 15,000 cacti and just one crested saguaro.
21: We have tons of visitors that come specifically asking for this monstrous cactus or this monstrous plant that we have, and we instantly know that they're referring to the crested saguaro.
19: This one is about 18 feet tall and about 60 years old. It doesn't have a special name, but throughout the garden's history, Hernandez says they've had at least five others, usually salvaged from construction sites or seized from plant poachers.
21: I mean, people go out there and you would not believe it, but they do take large saguaros.
19: And transplanted saguaros have lower survival rates. That's part of why a group of crested saguaro fans has taken it upon themselves to document all the ones they find in the wild. Pat Hammis is a founding member of the Crested Saguaro Society. She says it started when she and her friend were hiking in 2005.
22: We had seen a few crested saguaros out in the desert, thinking they were really unique and special. So he said, oh, let's find as many as we can find.
19: Now, 20 years later, she and her fellow crest questers have documented nearly 3,000 plants, giving some of them names along the way, like the menorah.
22: It had a large crest, and then it had 8 arms coming out of the top of the crest.
19: Hamis used to go out searching every weekend, holiday, and vacation. Now, at 81 years old, she goes out with the group just a few times a year, but still loves the hunt and the cacti just as much.
22: It's kind of like having any other long-term interest. I mean, if you have a pet or you have kids or you have a neighbor or whatever it might be that you really care about, you keep in contact with them.
19: And if there's one thing these cactus aficionados want people to remember, it's that native desert plants like Gumby are best appreciated where they grow naturally and not when moved illegally. Bridget Dowd, KJZZ News, Phoenix.
1: Now, of course, you're going to want to see pictures of Gumby. 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
1: Well, the Trump administration has announced a new plan of attack against Iran. It's called Economic Outcast, Operation Economic Outcast. We'll hear more about that to start the next hour of Morning Edition here on KJCC. 10 minutes to 6 o'clock, let's go to London and check on the day's top stories around the world.
2: Good morning, I'm Temeskin Debasai at the BBC. China says it opposes illegal unilateral sanctions after the U.S. warned countries that continue to deal with Iran would face consequences. Ling Jiang is a spokesperson for China's foreign ministry.
3: Cooperation between China and Iran has always been conducted within the framework of international law and should not be interfered with or disrupted. China is paying close attention to relevant developments and will take all necessary measures to firmly safeguard its own rights and interests.
2: The United Nations says civilians continue to be killed by Israeli attacks in Gaza. Health officials report at least 4 deaths in the past day. The BBC's Yolan Nell is in Jerusalem.
23: Medics and relatives said that 10-year-old Amal Abu Khater was hit by a bullet in her back while eating in her family's tent in Khan Yunis in southern Gaza. A 4-year-old boy and 2 other people were reportedly killed in separate Israeli airstrikes. The Israeli military said it wasn't aware of the first incident and that a Hamas operative had been killed in Deir al-Balah.
2: And thousands of Muslims in Indonesia have gathered to pray for rain in Palembang, the capital of the wildfire-hit South Sumatra. Here's Abiona Boya.
24: The prayer initiative saw 3,000 people gather shoulder to shoulder to perform the special Islamic prayer for rain known as Salat al-Istisqa in front of the governor's building while thick smoke shrouded the roads and buildings around them. The mass prayer is in addition to firefighting efforts and drought mitigation in a crisis that's choking the region with thick, unhealthy haze.
2: I'm Temeskin Debasai at the BBC in London.
25: The cost of rent in Arizona is leveling off, and home construction is at its highest point in a decade. But this morning at 9 on the show, a new report shows we have a long way to go to solve our state's housing crisis. And a new Amazon-owned robo-taxi service has started operating in Vegas. That and more on the show this morning at 9 on KJZZ and KJZZ.org.
1: Up to 113 today in Phoenix right now, 90 degrees at 552.
26: The ongoing costs of the reignited trade war with Canada and the costs of reenacting a war from the past.
27: Marketplace Morning Report is supported by VantageScore, the predictive credit score that helps lenders accurately assess an additional 33 million consumers using accurate, alternative, and trended data. VantageScore.com.
26: From Marketplace in Washington, I'm Kimberly Adams. Canada is expected to announce retaliatory tariffs against the United States today. Canadian Prime Minister Mark Carney has accused the U.S. of trying to subordinate Canada. President Trump threatened more tariffs yesterday. Marketplace's Nancy Marshall-Genzer joins me with the latest. Good morning, Nancy.
28: Good morning.
26: So what are we expecting to hear from Canada today?
28: Well, the Canadian Department of Finance says several government officials, including the Minister of Finance and National Revenue and the Minister of Industry, will visit a local business in Ottawa later this morning and hold a press conference. All the department will say right now is they'll announce new measures to, quote, protect and support Canadian workers and businesses during these challenging times.
26: A lot happened leading up to this. Last week, trade negotiations between the U.S. and Canada collapsed. What's the background here?
28: Right. Each side is accusing the other of derailing the talks. U.S. Trade Representative Jamieson Greer told CNBC yesterday that Canada added new demands at the last minute.
29: We had enough agreement among the parties to announce that we had found a way to a deal. Then we set about to finalize it. And then in the last hours, I think there were things that the Canadians just, they wanted more.
28: So on Saturday, the U.S. imposed new 50% tariffs on a range of Canadian products, including plywood, but also more random things, Kimberly, like buoys and dog muzzles.
26: There was a pretty strong reaction to these new taxes in Canada. What have we heard from the Canadian government so far on this?
28: Well, Canadian Prime Minister Mark Carney held a press conference on Saturday. He said the U.S., quote, asked too much and offered too little, and that Canada would impose retaliatory tariffs on the U.S. next month. I expect today's announcement will flesh out the details on that. But Carney said Canada would match the U.S. tariffs dollar for dollar.
26: Marketplace correspondent Nancy Marshall-Genzer. Thank you, Nancy.
28: You're welcome.
26: Let's do the numbers. The FTSE in London is up less than a tenth of a percent, basically flat. Dow, S&P, and NASDAQ futures are up in the 0.4% to 0.8% range, with the Dow future up 212 points. The 10-year Treasury yield is down at 4.66%. There's a lot going on in the global economy. You can listen later to my colleague Amy Scott. She's in for Kai Rizdahl to hear more of today's developments on many public radio stations or at marketplace.org. 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For one weekend every year, the shores of Lake Erie turn into the beaches of Normandy on June 6, 1944. That was D-Day, when the Allies began to turn the tide of World War II. A small township park in the very northeastern corner of Ohio hosts a reenactment of that day every year. Thousands of people show up, hotels sell out for miles around, and it costs hardly anything to put on. Marketplace's Kaylee Wells has this report from Conneaut, Ohio.
6: At Conneaut Township Park, hundreds of men and women emerge from tents in 1940s garb, grab literal rations for breakfast, march to the central flagpole, and then salute the daily flag raising at 0900 hours. Among the officers is Betsy Bayshore, who runs this whole thing. She's in a very sharp women's naval auxiliary uniform and is driving a 1940s Army Jeep that she restored herself.
7: I hate cars. I hate working on cars, but I wanted a Jeep.
6: The weekend attracts 1,200 reenactors and around 60,000 viewers and costs $130,000. Surprisingly cheap, considering the week-long rental of a 60-acre park, the porta-potties, the security, the shuttle service to parking lots. It's cheap because the reenactors are volunteers and they own everything they've brought.
7: I equate it to like fishing. You start out with a little rod and reel, and then you're mortgaging your house for a bass boat, and it's the same kind of thing.
6: Their canvas tents, their uniforms and weapons and blank ammunition and boats and actual tanks. And there's no shortage of people willing to do it, even to play the Germans.
9: Somebody needs to play the bad guy.
6: Kyle Dorothy says the gun can cost more than $1,000. The blank ammunition runs more than a dollar a round.
9: The uniform itself can be anywhere from $750 to $2,500.
6: He made the 11-hour drive from his home in North Carolina to be here. He's a veteran, like a lot of fellow reenactors. He says after your discharge, you miss the camaraderie. Attendance at this event is really strong. That's true of other World War II reenactments and Civil War events, but the Revolution, not so much.
10: I know some historic sites that have struggled to, you know, get their events going again, get their attendance up.
6: Jim McGaughey leads the British Brigade in Revolutionary War reenactments and says the hobby's never been the same since COVID. He started doing this over 50 years ago, just before the bicentennial. Back then, there was a huge surge in interest. But this time, at the country's 250th anniversary?
10: Very different mood in the country. Very different. I don't have to tell you that. Very different mood in the country. Very different. I don't have to tell you.

0: Kaylee has a video with great footage of the reenactment. It's up now on our Instagram page. We're at Marketplace APM. Our producers are Tamar Fagan, Ashley Rodriguez, Ariana Rosas, and Erica Soderstrom. Our senior producer is Alex Schroeder. Our supervising senior producer is Meredith Gerritsen-Morby. In Washington, I'm Kimberly Adams with the Marketplace Morning Report. 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
1: Hey, what you doing this morning? Well, we are live and local at Cartel Coffee in Tempe. Grab a coffee and take a break with some of our KJZZ team that'll be there this morning from 7 to 9. At Cartel Coffee. That's at 810 South Ash. Stop in and say hi to them. National Weather Service telling us, of course, temperatures will stay well above normal the next few days. Looking at 113 today in Phoenix, 114 tomorrow and Thursday. Extreme heat warnings through Saturday. Right now in Phoenix, it's 90 degrees at 6 o'clock.
3: Good morning. NPR's Michelle Kellerman calls Economic D-Day mostly a rebranded sanctions campaign. In public comments, Treasury Secretary Scott Bessent didn't mention China, the biggest buyer of Iranian oil. It's Morning Edition from NPR News.
1: Ahead in KJZZ News, reaction from a Canadian business leader here in Arizona after President Trump's new tariffs on the state's third largest trading partner.
3: Fire officials in Nevada say a fast-moving fire was caused by humans. They haven't said if it was an accident. I'm Layla Faldin.
4: And I'm Michelle Martin. Also, a surrogate was carrying a baby with a heart deformity. His birth has led to a custody fight. And historian Jill Lepore asks whether we want to live in an artificial state where companies and technology have the power and people are turning into online trolls. It is Tuesday, August 25th. On this day in 2012, the spacecraft Voyager 1 became the first human-made object to leave the solar system. News is next.
5: Live from NPR News in Washington, I'm Janine Herbst. A divided Supreme Court is easing the way for President Trump to limit mail-in voting ahead of the midterm elections, handing him a temporary win. In an emergency decision, the High Court says Trump can proceed with an executive order he signed, but it didn't weigh in on the legality of that order, instead ruling on the ability of the mostly Democratic-led states to challenge it when they did. And a broader injunction remains in place. NPR's Hansi Lo Wang has more.
6: Trump basically called for the Postal Service to deliver mail-in ballots only to people on lists of mail-in voters that states would have to turn over to USPS. And Trump has said he issued this order to stop illegal voting by non-U.S. citizens, which many studies and audits have found to be extremely rare. And by the way, Trump himself has voted by mail in Florida.
5: NPR's Hansi Lo Wang reporting. The USPS is a financial supporter of NPR. China says its cooperation with Iran will continue without disruption, despite the U.S. Treasury sanctioning dozens of firms, including Chinese ones, to cut off Iran's economic lifeline. NPR's Jennifer Pack has more.
7: China's cooperation with Iran is legal under international law, says the Chinese Foreign Ministry spokesperson Lin Jian, while the U.S.'s unilateral sanctions are not. He says economic warfare and maximum pressure will not help solve the Iran problem, but negotiations will. On Monday, the U.S. Treasury sanctioned dozens of firms, including ones based in Hong Kong and China, alleging they are part of a network to acquire sensitive technology, like laser optic equipment, for Iran. But the U.S. avoided targeting major Chinese banks. That leaves some breathing room for a meeting between President Trump and Chinese leader Xi Jinping, scheduled for next month. Jennifer Pak, NPR News, Beijing.
5: Israel's Prime Minister Benjamin Netanyahu says security protection provided to his family is a necessity after Iran tried to kill one of his sons. This as he's locked in a tough re-election campaign amid reports his top rival has been denied

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1: Yeah, this is Morning Edition here on KJZZ. How you doing? It's good to have you here as we get going on this Tuesday morning. Ahead, Treasury Secretary Scott Bessent says President Trump has been speaking with world leaders to urge them to join the U.S. in crippling Iran's economy as Tehran strikes a defiant tone at those threats. Latest on that saga in about 15 minutes here on KJZZ's Morning Edition.
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1: 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Traffic first. We got still a closure of the Loop 101 in the West Valley, the Freeport portion southbound, closed in Peoria at Bell Road due to a bad crash there. And also some debris still affecting left lanes along I-17 southbound near Dunlap Avenue. Well, the USDA has announced it would take steps to rescind the 2001 Roadless Area Conservation Rule, meant to protect wildland areas by preventing roads and other developments in pristine lands. The government says the change would open lands for wildfire mitigation and uses like logging. Environmental groups say the move is a threat to preserving wildlands. The government has opened a 30-day public comment period. Timothy Presso is with Earth Justice.
3: This is a chance for everybody who cares about our public lands to speak up and say, keep these protections, don't roll them back.
1: Roadless areas make up about 30% of all national forest lands across the country, and more than 95% of roadless areas are in 10 western states, including here in Arizona.
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1: Back to the one teens at 113 today. 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
4: This is Morning Edition from NPR News. I'm Michelle Martin.
5: And I'm Layla Faldin. Good morning. A private arbiter has ordered the Washington Post to reinstate an opinion columnist that the paper fired last year after she wrote on social media about the assassination of conservative activist Charlie Kirk. That firing raised questions about whether the dismissal was fair or meant to silence her particular view. Karen Atiyah is that columnist and joins us now. Good morning.
6: Good morning, Layla.
5: So, Karen, when you first heard that the Post would have to reinstate you and pay back pay, as I understand it, after a year-long fight, what was your first reaction?
6: Oh, gosh. I was excited, exhilarated, exhausted. I just wanted to cry. It's just been such a hard fight. But I was also excited because I knew that this reinstatement wasn't just about me and wasn't just about a job. I know that so many people have been fighting all sorts of battles when it comes to expression, free speech, institutionally. And so I just realized this one was bigger than me.
5: So you feel like this is a larger message, this decision?
6: I think so, particularly for journalists who have been coming under such scrutiny, such attacks. And particularly, of course, we saw so much of the clampdowns in the aftermath of the Charlie Kirk killing, right? And I also think this is a big message and a big win for unions. I'm a proud Washington Post Guild member, and I could not have done this without the support of the Washington Post Guild, without having a union contract in place, which allowed me to fight back. And so for me, this is a bigger message that, you know, silencing speech, silencing journalistic expression, you should be prepared to fight for these values and to fight for these things.
5: If this is a place that you think was trying to silence you, is it a place that shares your values? Is it a place you do want to go back to and work at?
6: That is the big question. I mean, My attitude is I was very proud of the work that I was able to do and very proud of being able, especially as an editor, to platform other voices. And when it comes to that work as a journalist, I'm ready and willing to go back to that work. And right now, I mean, the Washington Post has a standing marching order from the arbitrator. So the ball is in their court. I know that, and I think the whole world knows that everybody's watching how the Washington Post stands up to their values of journalistic integrity.
5: Can you share what your conversations have been like with the Post since an arbiter ruled in your favor? I know this only happened recently.
6: I have not heard from the Washington Post yet.
5: Really?
6: Not yet.
5: And so what does this mean about your possible return?
6: Well, they've got my number. They've got my email. So I'm just waiting. They've got standing orders. And for now, though, I think still it is about, you know, this message that it sends also to all media houses, right? That when journalists do come under scrutiny, particularly for the Washington Post, such a storied newspaper, I mean, I just think the message is we're going to be watching what they're doing. Mm. This is going to be a sign of who the Washington Post, I think, is going to choose to be in this new era.
5: On the day that Charlie Kirk was shot, September 10th of last year, you wrote on the social media platform Blue Sky, quote, "Refusing to tear my clothes and smear ashes on my face in performative mourning for a white man that espoused violence is not the same as violence." In hindsight, would you write that publicly again, knowing what came after?
6: All my posts are still public. I think that's testament to how I saw that that was just a statement of fact. As a journalist, I wasn't going to, of course, celebrate his murder, but I also wasn't going to engage in performative, over-the-top mourning. I think part of what this case showed is that, particularly as a woman journalist, this expectation that I was supposed to go over the top for, you know, anyone, particularly who espoused views that many saw as reprehensible, I saw that as just doing my job, right? And the arbitrator ruled, and particularly as uncomfortable as it is, there is a problem with white men who choose to engage in hatred and violence. And the arbitrator in her decision said that descriptiveness, descriptions of race and gender do not amount to disparagement. So, you know, as uncomfortable as these truths are about race and violence in our political discourse, that's part of the job, is to be as accurate in our descriptions as possible.
5: What else did the arbitrator say in their decision where they concluded, yes, the Washington Post has to reinstate you? They shouldn't have fired you.
6: So part of what the Washington Post alleged was that my posts were gross misconduct and that they fired me without even a conversation after 11 years. The arbitrator found that that was, quote, disproportionate treatment, that according to our collective bargaining agreement, we have a progressive discipline. So no conversations, no investigation, that they violated the union contract. Yeah, the arbitrator also, as I said in terms of security. The Washington Post argued that my posts were a threat to the security of my colleagues. The arbitrator basically said, well, if that was true, your duty is to protect your journalists. Hmm. After, and that's also in the Washington Post contract, their duty wasn't to leave journalists like me to the wolves. Their duty was to protect, right? And so to not even warn me of these so-called threats, not even to have a conversation, I think that's part of why this is a bigger message to media houses, particularly as social media harassment and campaigns increase, is that the role of powerful media corporations is to use that power to protect the journalists who are putting their safety on the line quite often, to be able to report the truth and to be able to, again, make commentary, sometimes as uncomfortable as it is, to do that. So, yes, I think that this was a just decision. I'm very happy with it.
5: Karen Atiyah, thank you for being here. Thanks for joining us.
6: Thank you.
5: We asked the Washington Post for a comment on the arbitrator's decision. A spokesperson told NPR the newspaper respects the arbitration process and declined to comment further. This is NPR News.
1: All righty then. It's Morning Edition on the perfect mix of BBC, NPR, and KJZZ News. It is Tuesday, August 25th, 2026, and I'm Phil Latzman. Good morning. Hey, see some of my colleagues right now at Cartel Coffee. Stop in for a cup of coffee with them. They're hanging out there until 9 o'clock. That's Cartel Coffee on Ash Avenue South on University in Tempe. And hope to see you there to chat with some of our KJZZ staffers. A beloved crested saguaro named Gumby died at a botanical garden in Tucson last month.
7: And when he collapsed, like within a day, I was receiving like messages of condolences, you know, emails, texts, phone calls.
1: We'll hear why this cactus is so treasured by visitors and now even in death it will generate new life. That's ahead from our own Bridget Dowd in about 15 minutes. Stay with us here on KJZZ's Morning Edition. Temp's going to shoot back above 110 today and stay there for the rest of the week. 113, actually, the forecast high in Phoenix. Right now, 91 degrees at 7:30.
8: Live from NPR News in Washington, I'm Kristen Wright. A federal judge has rejected a request by Jeffrey Epstein accomplice Ghislaine Maxwell to overturn her sex trafficking conviction. The court was not convinced by her claims of new evidence. Maxwell's serving a 20-year prison sentence for helping Epstein sexually abuse underage girls. Russian President Vladimir Putin has signed a decree giving the government power to take control of strategically important companies that fail to protect themselves from Ukrainian drone attacks. NPR's Charles Maines reports from Moscow.
9: The powers granted by Putin allow the state to seize infrastructure deemed critical to Russia's economy, but unable to defend itself from attack or make repairs fast enough. The decree comes amid a summer of sustained Ukrainian strikes on Russian energy and other infrastructure. In the latest, Ukraine hit an oil refinery in the southern Krasnodar region, part of a wider campaign against Russian oil facilities that has caused gas shortages nationwide. Ukraine also appeared to expand its targeting of Russian logistical hubs. After weeks that saw repeat attacks on Russia's leading online retailer Wildberries, Ukrainian drones have struck several warehouses belonging to the company's main competitor Ozone in recent days. Charles Maines, NPR News, Moscow.
8: On Wall Street, the three major indices are trading higher. This is NPR News from Washington.
1: A check of KJZZ News in Phoenix at 7:32. First, a couple of traffic notes. We still have a closure of the Loop 101 in the West Valley southbound in Peoria at Bell Road due to a bad crash early this morning. We have still some debris affecting left lanes on I-17 southbound. That's near Dunlap Avenue. Well, hundreds of cattle from Mexico crossed the border into Douglas yesterday. The first live cattle imports from Mexico in over a year. It comes as the Trump administration is trying to reduce record high beef prices. From the Fronteras desk, KJZZ. ZZ's Nina Kravinsky has more.
10: The Trump administration closed the border to cattle imports in May 2025 in response to the New World screwworm, a flesh-eating parasite that can infest and even kill cattle or other animals. But Mexican and U.S. livestock inspectors declared these cattle pouring through a gate in the 30-foot border wall as free from screwworm. Gerardo Guerrero Gonzalez is with Mexico's Agriculture Department. Binational coordination is fundamental to control and eradicate the New World screwworm, Guerrero Gonzalez says. The reopening comes days after the first case of New World screwworm in the state of Sonora, where these cattle are crossing from. But officials on both sides say the case nearly 300 miles away isn't a threat to this herd.
11: Todo el ganado que está pasando de México va totalmente.
10: All the cattle that are coming from Mexico are completely healthy, Guerrero Gonzalez says. Mexico has been in a more than year and a half long battle with the parasite, which entered Texas earlier this summer. Nina Kravinsky, KJZZ News, Agua Prieta, Sonora.
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5: Good morning. I'm Layla Faldin. Scientists believe our galaxy got as big as it is by swallowing up smaller ones. A new study in the journal Nature Astronomy describes evidence of the oldest one of these mergers yet, almost 12 billion years ago. One author said it's like the first batch of bricks that would come to build our cosmic house. Those bricks have a name, the low-energy Kraken Heracles Galaxy. Pretty cool band name, too. It's Morning Edition.
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5: It's Morning Edition from NPR News. I'm Leila Faldin.
4: And I'm Michelle Martin. The Trump administration's economic offensive to isolate Iran needs support from around the world. Treasury Secretary Scott Bessent on Monday warned countries he says are helping Iran evade sanctions. But it's unclear how far the White House is prepared to go to punish governments still doing business with Iran.
5: NPR international correspondent Aya Batraoui is in Dubai covering the latest round of U.S. sanctions. Good morning, Aya.
14: Good morning, Leila.
5: Okay, the United Arab Emirates, where you are, was among the first to announce last week it was cutting off commercial and trade ties with Iran. Are other countries joining Trump's economic pressure campaign?
14: So reactions from other Gulf allies have so far been muted. You know, some already only had dismal trade ties with Iran before this war, whereas the UAE was among Iran's top international trade partners, according to data by the World Trade Organization. And the U.S. needs more countries to fall in line with these measures, because while U.S. sanctions have crippled Iran's economy, Trump wants to crush, not just cripple, its revenue in order to force a change. Treasury Secretary Scott Bessent says Trump's been phoning world leaders to join him in isolating Iran, and he didn't name which leaders Trump called, but listed some of the ways that countries operate in what he calls the gray zone.
15: Iran's enablers purchase, transport its petroleum. They facilitate the flow of its finances through exchange houses and free trade zones. They welcome Iran's flights and maintain registries on its behalf. They turn a blind eye to seaborne fuel transfers and overland transits.
5: Aya, listening to Bessent's words there, what stands out to you?
14: Well, what stands out isn't just that he called out the purchase of Iranian oil, Leila, but also welcoming flights from Iran and overland transits. And if we look at flights, there are still flights as of today on Iran Air to Dubai, connecting Iranians to the biggest airport in the world for international transit. And I checked flights on Iran's Mahan Air as well this morning, and it's flying to neighboring Oman, as well as Turkey, Russia, China, even the tropical Thai holiday destination of Phuket. And as for overland transits, Pakistan, which has emerged as the lead mediator between Washington and Tehran in this war, has plans to expand annual bilateral trade with Iran by more than threefold to $10 billion annually. During this war, Pakistan also opened more land routes for non-sanctioned goods from other countries to enter Iran. But the most consequential country here is China, which is the biggest importer and buyer of Iranian oil. China's foreign ministry today slammed the White House's latest measures against Iran, calling them, quote, illicit unilateral sanctions that have no basis in international law. China says economic wars only escalate the conflict and disrupt global financial order, and says it isn't going to cut off Iran. Mm. China has had to dig into its oil reserves to weather the fallout from this war as the biggest buyer of both Iranian and Saudi oil.
5: And what have we heard from the Iranian government? Has there been a reaction?
14: Sure. I mean, last night, Iran's economy minister Ali Madanizadeh brushed aside the White House's economic D-Day. So that's him on state TV saying Iran's been planning this for a long time and is ready with a two-year plan to manage the fallout. And Iranian politicians, Leila, are casting this new economic offensive by Washington as evidence that the U.S. military offensive failed to cower Iran. But I will say here, Iran's central bank chief did hint last week that the economic situation now is harder than it has been in decades, with both oil revenues and taxes being affected.
5: That's NPR's Aya Batraoui in Dubai. Thank you for your reporting.
14: Thanks, Leila.
4: For more on this, we've called Ebtisam Al-Ketbi. She is president of the Emirates Policy Center. That's an independent think tank based in the United Arab Emirates that focuses on geopolitical developments in the Persian Gulf. Welcome. Thank you for joining us.
16: Thank you for having me.
4: As we just heard from our correspondent, Aya Batraoui, the UAE officially cut off all trade and financial transactions with Iran last week. As briefly as you can you give us a sense of why?
16: Well, the UAE cut its financial and commercial relation with Iran for a combination of security, strategic, and financial reasons. It would be too narrow to interpret the decision simply as retaliation for the two Iranian ballistic missiles detected on 18th of August. Although that incident clearly accelerated politically, reinforced the move, the UAE said the missile had been launched from Iran towards maritime traffic, with one falling inside Emirati territorial waters. But more fundamentally, Abu Dhabi appears to have concluded that economic relationship with Iran had become a strategic vulnerability. Iranian attacks on UAE linked shipping, persistent pressure around Hormuz, and Tehran willingness to use maritime insecurity as leverage created a situation in which extensive economic ties were increasingly difficult to separate from national security consideration.
4: Do you expect other countries to follow the UAE or in some way follow the U.S. call to punish Iran?
16: Well, look, from my point of view, I think this sanctions is not only purely economic. It is political and strategic to touch the judication of Iranian, not to open the Hormuz, okay, and not to control the Strait system. Now, who will follow? Now, we are talking about the mainly UAE has that big relation. Of course, the others under this severe sanctions, they will follow, definitely. Now, if we are talking about the others like Chinese, the Chinese foreign ministry said they will today, as Reuters news, that they will continue their relation with Iran. But if you are talking about the impact of that on the Gulf, this will therefore not be purely economic. It will unfold across three interconnected dimensions, financial, commercial, and security related. So for sure, the other Gulfs will follow UAE.
4: Iran has said that Iran will consider any countries that partner in this campaign as enemies. Do you think that that's true? And that further retaliation directed at the UAE and others will follow?
16: I think this is the last time Iran will have. Yes, that sanctions will trigger a military action from Iran. But as I'm following also Iran, they are still, what they said about the Pakistani mediation, that they are still looking to be back to the same negotiation has been stopped before. So I think this is their last. And we have to understand, there is a conflict between the politician and the IRGC.
4: All right, we have to leave it there for now. Thank you so much. That's Ebtisam Al-Ketbi, president of the Emirates Policy Center. Thank you so much for sharing these insights with us.
16: Thank you.
4: Later today on All Things Considered, the WNBA season is well underway. The league has gained fast popularity, but that breakthrough in women's sports has been coupled with an escalation in abuse and threats against the players. Hear about a team taking a new approach to tackling the problem by partnering with national security groups. 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
1: 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We'll have the Marketplace Morning Report in 10 minutes. How much does it cost to put on a war reenactment event? We'll hear how one small town is turning the shores of Lake Erie into D-Day, plus all the day's business news at 7:52 in Marketplace here on 91.5.
17: The cost of rent in Arizona is leveling off, and home construction is at its highest point in a decade. But this morning at 9 on the show, a new report shows we have a long way to go to solve our state's housing crisis. And a new Amazon-owned robo-taxi service has started operating in Vegas. 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
1: A couple of traffic issues this morning. Still a closure of the Loop 101 southbound, the Agua Fria portion in the Peoria Avenue at Bell Road due to an early morning bad crash. They're still trying to clear it out. Debris blocking left lane, still I-17 southbound near Dunlap Avenue. That's causing delays as well. A high today of 113 in Phoenix. Our extreme heat warning lasting through Saturday. And right now we're at 91 degrees at 744.
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1: Good to have you along on a Tuesday. You are listening to KJZZ's Morning Edition, and I'm Phil Latzman. A beloved crested saguaro named Gumby died at a botanical garden in Tucson last month. The cactus was estimated to be well over 100 years old and was a favorite among visitors. KJZZ's Bridget Dowd tells us his story.
18: Crested saguaros get their name from the fan-shaped growths that form at the top of them as the result of a mutation.
7: Cells that are normally dividing upward start dividing outward.
18: That's Jack Dash. He's the gardens and facilities manager at Tohono O'Toole in Tucson. It was there in 1997 that a 20-foot multi-armed crested saguaro was transplanted, and it had very distinct features like
7: bird's nests bored into his skin that resembled eyes. So he had these very like human characteristics that made him really noticeable and also, I would say, really lovable.
18: So lovable that he was named Gumby after the famous green claymation character who made his TV debut in the 1950s.
19: It is Gumby, little Gumby.
7: People have come to know and love and appreciate Gumby over the course of, you know, in some cases, a decades-long relationship with this plant.
18: But this summer, at over 100 years old, Gumby developed bacterial necrosis and collapsed.
7: And when he collapsed, like within a day, I was receiving like messages of condolences, you know, emails, texts, phone calls from both staff and volunteers, but also from, you know, our wider network of visitors.
18: But Gumby's story doesn't end here. As Dash puts it, though Gumby has moved on to cactus heaven,
7: as his sort of body decomposes, it's going to generate new life.
18: Gumby will form what scientists call a rot pocket, allowing fungi and insects to feed off moisture stored in its cells. Snakes and lizards might also take shelter under the fallen cactus, and the seedlings of future cacti could use the remaining nutrients to germinate and grow.
7: There is a hyperactive, localized ecosystem that exists just around this one fallen cactus.
18: Under Arizona law, it's illegal to dig up protected native plants like saguaros without a permit, so the garden doesn't expect to get another one anytime soon. In fact, part of what makes crested saguaros so treasured is their rarity.
20: One in every 10,000 saguaros will be crested.
18: That's Noemi Hernandez-Castro. She's the cactus specialist at the Desert Botanical Garden in Phoenix, which is home to about 15,000 cacti and just one crested saguaro.
20: We have tons of visitors that come specifically asking for this monstrous cactus or this monstrous plant that we have, and we instantly know that they're referring to the crested saguaro.
18: This one is about 18 feet tall and about 60 years old. It doesn't have a special name, but throughout the garden's history, Hernandez says they've had at least five others, usually salvaged from construction sites or seized from plant poachers.
20: I mean, people go out there and you would not believe it, but they do take large saguaros.
18: And transplanted saguaros have lower survival rates. That's part of why a group of crested saguaro fans has taken it upon themselves to document all the ones they find in the wild. Pat Hammes is a founding member of the Crested Saguaro Society. She says it started when she and her friend were hiking in 2005.
21: We had seen a few crested saguaros out in the desert, thinking they were really unique and special. So he said, oh, let's find as many as we can find.
18: Now, 20 years later, she and her fellow crest questers have documented nearly 3,000 plants, giving some of them names along the way, like the menorah.
21: It had a large crest, and then it had eight arms coming out of the top of the crest.
18: Hammes used to go out searching every weekend, holiday, and vacation. Now, at 81 years old, she goes out with the group just a few times a year, but still loves the hunt and the cacti just as much.
21: It's kind of like like having any other long-term interest. I mean, if you have a pet or you have kids or you have a neighbor or whatever it might be that you really care about, you keep in contact with them.
18: And if there's one thing these cactus aficionados want people to remember, it's that native desert plants like Gumby are best appreciated where they grow naturally and not when moved illegally. Bridget Dowd, KJZZ News, Phoenix.
1: Now, of course, you're going to want to see pictures of Gumby. 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
1: The Trump administration has announced a new plan of attack against Iran. It's called Operation Economic Outcast. We'll hear more about that starting the next hour of Morning Edition here on KJZZ. At 10 minutes to 8 o'clock, we hear London calling for a check of the day's top stories around the world.
3: Good morning, I'm Olivia Noon at the BBC. The United Nations has warned that civilians in Gaza are continuing to be killed by Israeli airstrikes and gunfire. Health officials say in the past 24 hours, a 10-year-old girl and a 4-year-old boy have been among those killed. This woman was caught up in another strike west of Gaza City.
22: I don't know. We were praying the afternoon prayer, and around us my son's children were sitting having lunch. And with no prior warning, and without any phone call to any one of us, suddenly we heard people screaming, urging us to get out.
3: Singapore is offering parents more than $55,000 per child in an effort to boost the country's birth rate. The new support package will provide financial help for every Singaporean child up to the age of 17. The BBC's Kefaki Masalamani is in Singapore.
23: Singapore is on track to become what's known as a super-aged society. That's when more than 21% of the population is aged 65 years or older. That puts pressure on society and the care that it takes to look after an aging population, but also sustaining a workforce. So these measures look to address those concerns as well.
3: And Parliament in Nepal has ruled that the Prime Minister, Birendra Shah, may wear his signature dark sunglasses in the chamber. The rapporteur politician is rarely seen in public without the trademark rectangular shades. I'm Olivia Noon at the BBC in London.
1: And here in Phoenix, it's Morning Edition on KJZZ. Again, some traffic to worry about this morning. If you're in the West Valley on the Loop 101, Agua Fria portion southbound closed in Peoria due to a crash after Bell Road. Also debris blocking left lanes I-17 southbound near Dunlap Avenue. Extreme heat warning will last through Saturday. Back to the 110s today at 113 in Phoenix. Right now we have 91 degrees at 752.
24: The ongoing costs of the reignited trade war with Canada and the costs of reenacting a war from the past. Marketplace Morning Report is supported by VantageScore, the predictive credit score that helps lenders accurately assess an additional 33 million consumers using accurate, alternative, and trended data. VantageScore.com. From Marketplace in Washington, I'm Kimberly Adams. Canada is expected to announce retaliatory tariffs against the United States shortly. Canadian Prime Minister Mark Carney has accused the U.S. of trying to subordinate Canada, and President Trump threatened more tariffs yesterday. Marketplace's Nancy Marshall-Genzer joins me with more. Good morning, Nancy.
25: Good morning.
24: So what are we expecting to hear from Canada today?
25: Well, the Canadian Department of Finance says several government officials, including the Minister of Finance and National Revenue and the Minister of Industry, will visit a local business in Ottawa later this morning and hold a press conference. All the department will say right now is they'll announce new measures to, quote, protect and support Canadian workers and businesses during these challenging times.
24: A lot happened leading up to this. Last week, trade negotiations between the U.S. and Canada collapsed. What's the background here?
25: Right. Each side is accusing the other of derailing the talks. U.S. Trade Representative Jamieson Greer told CNBC yesterday that Canada added new demands at the last minute.
26: We had enough agreement among the parties to announce that we had found the way to a deal. Then we set about to finalize it. And then in the last hours, I think there were things that the Canadians just they wanted more.
25: So on Saturday, the U.S. imposed new 50% tariffs on a range of Canadian products, including plywood, but also more random things, Kimberly, like buoys and dog muzzles.
6: There was a pretty strong reaction to these new taxes in Canada. What have we heard from the Canadian government so far on this?
25: Well, Canadian Prime Minister Mark Carney held a press conference on Saturday. He said the U.S., quote, asked too much and offered too little, and that Canada would impose retaliatory tariffs on the U.S. next month. I expect today's announcement will flesh out the details on that. But Carney said Canada would match the U.S. tariffs dollar for dollar.
6: Marketplace correspondent Nancy Marshall-Genzer. Thank you, Nancy.
25: You're welcome.
6: Let's do the numbers. The Dow is up 19 points. That's basically flat. The S&P 500 is up 0.1%, and the Nasdaq is up 0.5%. The 10-year Treasury yield is down at 4.65%. There's a lot going on in the global economy. Listen later to my colleague Amy Scott. She's in for Kai Rizdahl to hear more of today's developments on many public radio stations or at marketplace.org.
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6: For one weekend every year, the shores of Lake Erie turn into the beaches of Normandy on June 6, 1944. That was D-Day, when the Allies began to turn the tide of World War II. A small township park in the very northeastern corner of Ohio hosts a reenactment of that day every year. Thousands of people show up, hotels sell out for miles around, and it costs hardly anything to put on. Marketplace's Kaylee Wells has this report from Conneaut, Ohio.
9: At Conneaut Township Park, hundreds of men and women emerge from tents in 1940s garb, grab literal rations for breakfast, march to the central flagpole, and then salute the daily flag raising at 0900 hours. Among the officers is Betsy Bayshore, who runs this whole thing. She's in a very sharp women's naval auxiliary uniform and is driving a 1940s Army Jeep that she restored herself.
10: I hate cars. I hate working on cars, but I wanted a Jeep.
9: The weekend attracts 1,200 reenactors and around 60,000 viewers and costs $130,000. Surprisingly cheap, considering the week-long rental of a 60-acre park, the porta-potties, the security, the shuttle service to parking lots. It's cheap because the reenactors are volunteers and they own everything they've brought.
10: I equate it to like fishing. You start out with a little rod and reel, and then you're mortgaging your house for a bass boat, and it's the same kind of thing.
9: Their canvas tents, their uniforms and weapons and blank ammunition and boats and actual tanks. And there's no shortage of people willing to do it, even to play the Germans.
11: Somebody needs to play the bad guy.
9: Kyle Dorothy says the gun can cost more than $1,000. The blank ammunition runs more than a dollar a round.
11: The uniform itself can be anywhere from $750 to $2,500.
9: He made the 11-hour drive from his home in North Carolina to be here. He's a veteran, like a lot of fellow reenactors. He says after your discharge, you miss the camaraderie. Attendance at this event is really strong. That's true of other World War II reenactments and Civil War events, but the Revolution, not so much.
12: I know some historic sites that have struggled to, you know, get their events going again, get their attendance up.
9: Jim McGaughey leads the British Brigade in Revolutionary War reenactments and says the hobby's never been the same since COVID. He started doing this over 50 years ago, just before the bicentennial. Back then, there was a huge surge in interest. But this time, at the country's 250th anniversary?
12: Very different mood in the country. Very different. I don't have to tell you that.
9: But the spectators here don't seem to lack patriotic fervor as they gather for the main event, the D-Day landing. Uniformed men dart between trenches and tank traps, firing, screaming, dying. The crowd is somber, until the Germans surrender. The reenactors wave to thank the audience. It's really the only time they break character, releasing the rest of us to return to our cars and drive back into 2026. In Conneaut, Ohio, I'm Kaylee Wells for Marketplace.
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24: Kaylee has a video with great footage of the reenactment. It's up right now on our Instagram page. We're at Marketplace APM. Our producers are Tamar Fagan, Ashley Rodriguez, Ariana Rosas, and Erica Soderstrom. Our senior producer is Alex Schroeder. Our supervising senior producer is Meredith Gerritsen-Morby. 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

0: And it's Morning Edition here on KJZZ. We have the show coming up at 9 o'clock in about 20 minutes and ahead. As we wrap things up, President Trump has imposed a 50% tariff on certain Canadian imports, and it's not gone over very well with the Canadian people.
1: When your back's against the wall, it tends to stiffen your spine, and Canadians are not in a mood for any kind of surrender or even major concessions.
0: And now Canada's Prime Minister is retaliating with new tariffs on U.S. goods. 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
0: 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Stay there for the rest of the week. 113 today. The day we average 105, then 114 for tomorrow and Thursday. Finally start to cool off this weekend. Rain chances in the forecast as well. And around the state, looking at Tucson under heat warnings as well. High of 106. Slight chance of mountain showers. And Flagstaff high there around 86. Here in Phoenix right now, 94 degrees at 844.
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4: It's Morning Edition from NPR News. I'm Leila Fadil.
5: And I'm Michelle Martin. Good morning. The U.S. is starting to lift a ban on Mexican livestock, with beef prices in the U.S. at record highs. The ban was put in place to protect against a flesh-eating parasite. KJZZ's Nina Kravinsky was in Douglas, Arizona on Monday as a herd of nearly 700 crossed through the 30-foot border wall.
6: For the first time in more than a year, a group of U.S. Customs and Border Protection officers are unlatching a lock on a giant door built into the towering, rust-colored border wall. Before long, a wrangler from the Mexico side chases a group of 20 or so steers under the barbed wire overhead and into Arizona. On Monday, U.S. and Mexican livestock inspectors put new protocols to the test to make sure none of these animals are infested with the New World screwworm parasite. The flesh-eating parasite burrows into wounds of warm-blooded animals and can be deadly if left untreated. Mexico has been in a year-plus battle against the New World screwworm, which earlier this summer made its way into Texas despite the border closure.
7: It's obviously a really concerning parasite. It could have devastating impacts on just the health and viability and the economic impacts of our livestock producers.
6: U.S. Department of Agriculture Undersecretary Dudley Hoskins. Mexico has nearly 2,000 active cases of screwworm. The Mexican state of Sonora, where these cattle are coming from, just registered its first case last week. But officials on both sides of the border were confident Monday that their new protocols, like heightened inspections and screwworm-sniffing dogs, were enough to be sure the parasite wasn't coming through the wall. Alan Huddleston is the lead vet at USDA's Animal and Plant Health Inspection Service, or APHIS.
8: We have designed an animal import protocol for cattle that will assure that cattle that are imported into the United States legally and using our import protocol will have a negligible risk of bringing New World screwworm into the country.
6: If all goes well in Douglas, Huddleston says, other cattle crossing ports will reopen in the coming months. The border reopening comes as the Trump administration looks for a way to ease high beef prices. The U.S. cattle herd is at its lowest level in around 75 years, according to USDA data, driving up prices for consumers and making U.S. ranchers' animals more valuable. Rancher Frank Gumbriz cares for a few dozen cattle in the community of Double Adobe, Arizona, just north of Douglas. As the parasite has crept closer to the border, he's tried to be diligent about making sure his animals don't have screwworm.
9: I go to the ranch at least 24 hours. I'm trying to put another hour into the day so I can be 25, because you have to look at the animal.
6: He trusts the inspection process to only let in healthy animals, and he prefers this solution to President Trump's recent announcement on Truth Social that the United States would ease tariffs on ground beef imports. That plan drew backlash from U.S. cattle ranchers and the industry's lobby, as well as from Republicans in Congress. Humphries agrees.
9: And it's going to hurt us down the road. Prices are going to take a drop.
6: In the meantime, cattle jostle as they hurtle through the border wall, screwworm free. For NPR News, I'm Nina Kravinsky in Douglas, Arizona.
0: All right, from Douglas, back up here to Phoenix. Morning edition. We get out of here at 9 o'clock. Let's hear from Lauren Gilger with a preview of what's on the show next at 9. Good morning, Lauren.
10: Good morning, Phil. So the cost of rent in Arizona is actually leveling off, and home construction is at its highest point in a decade. But coming up on the show, there's a new report that shows we have a long way to go to solve our state's housing crisis. And we'll talk about a new Amazon-owned robo-taxi service. That and more in 10 minutes.
0: All right, Lauren, thanks. Check now of KJZZ News at 8:49. A new poll by Phoenix-based High Ground shows Governor Katie Hobbs with a 15-point lead over Republican Congressman Andy Biggs in Arizona's gubernatorial election. The poll shows Hobbs largely consolidated her base, with less than 1% of Democrats choosing Biggs, but nearly 12% of Republicans crossing the aisle to pick Hobbs. Pollster Paul Bent says that in recent elections, some Republican voters have defected, especially when MAGA candidates are on the ballot.
11: MAGA candidates tend to lose a portion of the Republican base, typically in the past, but they usually are able to make up for it among independent and unaffiliated voters.
0: But the poll also shows Hobbs leading Biggs by over 30 points with independents. Well, the federal plan to manage the Colorado River calls for big water cuts in Arizona, Nevada, and California. Well, the Mountain West News Bureau's Rachel Cohen reports on how using less water in the headwater states could still play a role.
12: The upper basin states of Colorado, Wyoming, Utah, and New Mexico are not being asked to make cuts. But the plan calls on those states to voluntarily conserve up to 200,000 acre feet per year when conditions allow. John Bergram with the nonprofit Western Resource Advocates says the federal government is allowing those states to store water in a conservation pool in Lake Powell. But the details of how that will work are still unclear.
13: How that pool operates, how the water is used, when it's moved, if it's moved, who decides that, all that is going to depend on future agreements.
12: The headwater states are currently setting up programs to pay water users who voluntarily contribute water, backed by $100 million in federal funds. For the Mountain West News Bureau, I'm Rachel Cohen.
0: Well, the increased demand for energy in Arizona, in part from data centers, is driving interest in nuclear technology. As Arizona utilities research nuclear development, they say they're considering what are called small modular reactors, which are built as cheaper to produce than traditional reactors. But Tom Cooper with SRP says they won't be the first to pursue it, as the technology is still unproven.
14: We need to see a lot better risk profile around costs and timeline. Some of these are just going to have to get built and prove that they can be done within a reasonable budget and a reasonable amount of time.
0: Cooper says SRP, in cooperation with other utilities, is looking at potential new nuclear sites, which could be chosen as early as this fall. You can find all of our news online at KJZZ.org. And the news is alarming, as Arizona's share of the Colorado River has been slashed. And we know you have questions, and it's time for some answers. Join us on Tuesday, September 8th, as KJZZ's water reporter Alex Hager and a panel of experts address your concerns. The event is free, but the space is limited. To RSVP or send in your question, go to rsvp.kjzz.org. Extreme heat week continues, looking at a high of 113 today in Phoenix. We're at 94 degrees at 8:52.
5: It's Morning Edition from NPR News. I'm Michelle Martin.
4: And I'm Leila Fadel. Good morning. Canadian Prime Minister Mark Carney is expected to announce new tariffs on American products in retaliation for President Trump's imposition of 50% tariffs on Canadian goods. President Trump has also threatened an additional 50% tariffs on Canadian cars, trucks, vehicle parts, and steel starting on January 1st. The U.S. and Canada's relationship is deteriorating. So what does that mean? For that, we're joined by Drew Fagan. He was a senior official in Canada's Department of Foreign Affairs and International Trade. He's now a professor at the University of Toronto's Monk School of Global Affairs and Public Policy. Professor, good morning and thank you for joining the program.
15: My pleasure. Hi, Leila.
4: Hi. So how much damage to Canada's economy could much higher tariffs on cars, vehicles, steel do?
15: Significant damage. You know, the relationship between Canada and the United States economically is significant. It's significant for the United States as well. The relationship is asymmetrical. Canada's a medium-sized economy, the size of Spain, the size of Brazil. But obviously, we're up against a super heavyweight that's more than 10 times our size. So it's asymmetrical, but it's symbiotic. We both get something from the relationship. That's the way it's worked in the free trade era for more than 40 years. But this is a different situation. And the tariffs that are being imposed, particularly on industries in central Canada, I think it should be said, will be deeply damaging. And that's basically why the Prime Minister Carney, walked away from the table on Friday. The tariffs would have been so high that you had to question whether these industries would continue.
4: Yeah, I mean, the Prime Minister said Trump wants to destroy Canada's major industries and pointed to Canada signing more than 20 trade and security deals with other trading partners. I mean, can that offset the economic hit from the tariffs imposed by the U.S.?
15: The challenge is it really can't, at least in the short term. You know, the relationship is bilateral, Canada-US, and most of our exports go to the United States. That's natural in a relationship like this, in which geography dictates much of that. Canada's been talking about diversifying its exports for really generations, and there are opportunities. There's no question we have a pipeline to the West Coast now, another underway to send energy to Asia. There are other steps that we can take. Trade is actually growing with the rest of the world faster than it is with the United States, logically, given the circumstances. Fundamentally, Canada wants to trade with the United States and trade with other parts of the world as well. Part of the challenge with this negotiation is not just that the administration wants to block trade with Canada, but wants to dictate to Canada the terms by which it can trade with other countries in certain circumstances as well. And that's just not on.
4: Now, Trump told Canada's leaders to, quote, fall in line. Ontario's Premier Doug Ford was asked for his response on Monday, and here he is during a press conference carried by CTV News.
16: I don't respond to a dictator like President Trump. A bully like President Trump. As I said before, he's the type of guy in school that would take your lunch money one day, take your toque off your head the next day, and then steal your running shoes. But I'm not going to take any advice off a guy that's the king of bankruptcies.
4: Tough talk like this, insults aimed at Trump. Do they hurt or help Carney as he navigates this?
15: So let's think of Carney as the country's ego, an intellect, a leader, well-respected globally, and Ford, the premier of the biggest province, as the id, in effect. He'll get down with Trump. Whether that's effective or not, I don't know, because, you know, many people would say Trump can go lower than anyone. I think what's the challenge here with somebody like Ford is he wants to escalate. And that is not probably smart strategy. What we need to do is meet the United States with regard to tariffs tit for tat, but I don't think that Canada, which is by far the smaller party, would be smart to start cutting off exports.
4: Drew Fagan is a professor at the University of Toronto's Monk School of Global Affairs and Public Policy. Thank you.
15: Thank you very much.
5: Wildlife enthusiasts have been flocking to a park in Northern Virginia looking for some unusual frogs.
17: They're blue green tree frogs, blue individuals of the green tree frog species.
5: Raina Bell is the curator of amphibians and reptiles at the California Academy of Sciences. She studied blue frogs, and that's not easy to do because it turns out they're pretty rare.
17: I still have never found my own blue frog in the wild. For instance, if I had a graduate student who was really interested in studying blue frogs as their dissertation project, I would say that's a terrible idea because you have very little chance of ever finding one in your entire career.
4: Bell first heard rumors of blue tree frogs in Virginia around 7 years ago. Based on recent photographs from Huntley Meadows Park in Alexandria, Bell says it doesn't look like just one frog.
17: at least for that particular species, there are a couple of pockets in sort of the mid-Atlantic area that maybe have higher proportion of these blue individuals.
5: So why exactly do some green tree frogs turn out blue?
17: It could be a mutation in one of the genes that's responsible for either producing or metabolizing yellow pigments.
5: And if you take the yellow out of a green frog, you're left with a blue frog. Bell says that genes that make yellow pigment are not well understood in frogs.
17: The other option is that there's something different about their diet, because for a lot of frog species, they get yellow pigments from their food. And then the third option is that there's something about the environmental conditions.
4: It's not clear whether the blue color helps with survival. Bell's guess is that it hurts.
17: Green frog species usually are green because it helps them blend in with their habitats and not be detected by predators. And so blue tends to be a much more conspicuous or showy color.
4: Bell says there are many unanswered questions. Do the frogs start green and then change into blue? Are they born blue? Do they pass on their color to their offspring? The wildlife hobbyists staking out at the Virginia Park may help find answers.
17: Having nature enthusiasts spread out around the world taking pictures of things that they see when they're out is orders of magnitude more powerful than what over a century of scientists have been able to document.
5: So if you run into a blue tree frog, help a scientist out. Take some pictures. This is Morning Edition from NPR News. I'm Michelle Martin.
4: And I'm Leila Fadel.
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0: diagnosed with CTE. That's at a minimum prevalence of about 25%. In a statement, the NFL told NPR the league, quote, continuously strives to make the game of football safer, including by implementing strategies to reduce concussions and head impacts. Becky Sullivan, NPR News.
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3: Good morning from KJZZ News in Phoenix. I'm Bruce Drummond. The Federal Trade Commission says it has reached a settlement with Zillow and Redfin. As KJZZ's Greg Hani reports, Arizona was part of the coalition of states alleging the housing platforms illegally entered agreements to reduce competition.
4: The lawsuit claimed Zillow paid Redfin $100 million to shut down its multifamily rental advertising business and transfer clients to Zillow, and that Redfin agreed to post Zillow's apartment listings on its websites in exchange. In a statement, Arizona Attorney General Chris Mays said the agreements would stifle improvements to both company services and result in higher rental prices. The settlement requires Zillow and Redfin to have separate listings and pay the suing states $2 million. It's not yet clear how much Arizona will get from that. In separate statements, Zillow and Redfin said the settlement is good for their continued partnership and for renters. Greg Hawney, KJZZ News, Phoenix.
3: The USDA has announced it will take steps to rescind the 2001 Roadless Area Conservation Rule, meant to protect wild land areas by preventing roads and other developments in pristine lands. The government says the change would open lands for wildfire mitigation and uses like logging. Environmental groups say the move is a threat to preserving wildlands. The government has opened a 30-day public comment period. Timothy Prezzo is with Earth Justice.
5: This is a chance for everybody who cares about our public lands to speak up and say, keep these protections, don't roll them back.
3: Roadless areas make up about 30% of all national forest lands across the country. More than 95% of roadless areas are in 10 western states, including Arizona. Temperatures on the rise. We still have that excessive heat warning in effect until Friday. 108 was our high yesterday, all the way up to 113 today, and staying right around 114 degrees for the next several days. It is mostly sunny, 97 degrees right now in Phoenix at 908.
6: Good morning. It's the show here on KJZZ 91.5 in Phoenix. I'm Mark Brody.
7: And I'm Lauren Gilger. Coming up, the cost of rent is leveling off in Arizona, but people are still spending too much on housing.
6: And how AI can and maybe should be used in military operations.
7: But first, two Phoenix police officers have been arrested and fired after a violent off-the-books traffic stop in South Phoenix earlier this month. It was so violent, in fact, that when it was reported to a different police department, they thought it must have been done by criminals posing as police. The officers involved, Antonio Felix and Luis Vasquez Jr., did not activate their body-worn cameras, did not report use of force, and left one of the people involved on the side of the road alone. ABC 15 Chief Investigative Reporter Dave Bisping broke the story, and he sat down with Phoenix Police Chief Matt Giordano to talk more about how people in South Phoenix can trust the department, given its history there and this latest scandal. Good morning, Dave. Thanks for coming back on the show.
8: Good morning.
7: Okay, so this is a winding story. Start with what we know about this unreported traffic stop. What are the officers accused of doing exactly?
8: Well, like you just kind of broke down, they apparently rear-ended this car that the victims claim was following them. They claim the police were following them, and then it got very violent. According to the victims, they ripped off a window, tased them multiple times, held a gun at them, counted down from three after threatening to shoot them. The man is a man and woman. The man actually, like, he's a big guy. He's listed at 6-some feet, 300-some pounds, got away, and the car drove off while they had the woman, I think, in custody already, or I should say had her, you know, handcuffed. But they left her just on the side of the road, and then the police didn't report this or pretend like it happened at all. And then once the man got into Tempe, he reported what had happened, and they thought, okay, this had to have been some sort of wild rip or criminals posing as cops, and that's how this all began.
7: Right. Okay, so they didn't report it. They said, actually, in court documents after they were arrested, that it was because they knew they had broken so many Phoenix PD policies, right?
8: That's their explanation. A lot of their explanation, and it's not much based on what we've seen documented that their side of this was, but it doesn't really add up when it's held up to all of the other facts.
7: Yeah. Okay. So you sat down with Phoenix Police Chief Matt Giordano, who what does he say about what the department's doing in this particular case and you know, making sure these officers haven't done this before and it's never come to light?
8: So his steps he has announced and told us in our interview are to both investigate these officers specifically, kind of scrub down their work history, but then also have their integrity unit take a deeper look at the South Mountain Precinct and the unit, et cetera, to see if there are some systemic issues. So that is what he says they are doing.
7: Okay. What about other officers at Phoenix PD? I've never heard of a so-called off-the-book traffic stop. Is this a thing that happens?
8: I am getting some source information from multiple police sources that indicates that this, while not maybe being carried out in the way that these officers did this, quote, off-the-book stop, there is something known as ghost stops. And that is that officers, maybe when they don't want to have to document a stop because they don't think it's severe enough, or they just don't want to, or for whatever reason, they don't activate their body cameras, they don't call it in, and they maybe are, you know, maybe it's something as innocuous as giving someone kind of just a verbal warning, or, I mean, in the most extreme sense, is it what we're doing here? And I do want to say, we use the word traffic stop because that's how Phoenix has described it, but traffic stop implies there's some sort of legitimacy that is what happened with these two officers. And, you know, as of right now, the evidence does not show that. So that's just for a lack of a better term.
7: Yeah. You also asked the chief about a string of incidents with other officers at the South Mountain Precinct where these two officers were based. And this precinct in particular seems to have a culture problem. You described it as out of control. What did the chief have to say about that?
8: Well, my sources say that precinct has a reputation from being out of control, right? And this stems back from far to more recent. And, you know, we're talking about Richard Chrisman, who back in 2010 shot a man in the back and was charged with murder, ended up getting about, I think, 10 years in prison for that. Then right after that, very close, there was another officer, Sean Drenth, who was found dead in a kind of a warehouse kind of parking lot area. They've never figured out or determined whether or not that was a suicide or a murder, meaning perhaps a cop killed him because they were all involved in an off-duty work scheme. Flash forward to now, we have, you know, the sergeant from that precinct who was trying to bait the students at that ICE protest. He was fired. And now we have this. So I asked the chief, you know, what is there a culture problem here? He says, no, I came up through this precinct. You know, there's a lot of great men and women there, but, you know, many in the community in that area, there's a very divisive relationship between people in South Phoenix and the police department. Yeah. And there's no doubt that just pretending that there isn't an issue is going to allay any of those concerns.
7: Okay, last minute here, Dave. This is coming after the Phoenix PD and the chief pushed back against the Department of Justice under former President Joe Biden. They released a scathing report about the department's use of force and more. The Trump administration dropped that investigation. The Phoenix PD was happy about that. But what does the story say about the kind of debate over that DOJ report and if it should have been closed with no action?
8: You know, for the public, for us in the news who report on Phoenix, for everyone, the question is, how much longer can we take what Phoenix says, leadership at every level, from the city manager's office to the mayor to the council to the police department, and say, hey, we can police ourselves when something like this could happen? They keep asking for our trust. They keep saying that they can do it. Then why do things like this keep happening? We still have a disproportionate number of police shootings and killings compared to any other major police department in the country. We have these massive scandals and these things keep happening, and yet they keep asking for trust and patience. Mm-hmm. And at one point, you know, does that just become, if it isn't already, just completely hollow?
7: Yeah. ABC 15 Chief Investigative Reporter Dave Biskobing joining us. I'm sure he'll be following this story. Thank you, Dave. Appreciate your reporting here.
8: Thank you.
4: The
6: The Trump administration this month proposed changes to the Head Start program. That's the National Early Childhood Education Program for low-income families. Essentially, the changes would give states more control over Head Start, moving many of those decisions away from the federal government. NPR reports a Health and Human Services official said one-size-fits-all mandates from Washington can't fully account for the reality of the 1,600 providers nationwide. Under the proposed changes, there would be a cap on how much money Head Start centers could spend on administrative overhead. There would also be a reduction in the number of regulations governing the program, among other changes. But some providers aren't happy about these changes. Eve Del Real is one of them. She's president of the Arizona Head Start Association and joins me now to talk more about this. Good morning, Eve.
9: Good morning. Thank you for having me.
6: Thank you for being here. So what about these changes doesn't sit well with you and some of the, or maybe many of the providers here in Arizona?
9: Well, I think it's important to highlight that Head Start was designed to provide services for those most vulnerable in our communities. And when we say those most vulnerable, it's for children experiencing homelessness, children in foster care, children with disabilities. The proposal would initially rescind and replace the current Head Start performance standards that provide the safeguards to these protections that are in place to provide a high quality experience for children. It would eliminate, for example, federal staff-to-child ratios and group size limitations, which we know are essential to providing a high-quality experience for children.
6: Could the state not just put those same kinds of standards back in place?
9: No, actually. So here in the state of Arizona, there is no cap on group size. So when we make a comparison of some of the quality measures that we have in the services we're providing, even if we followed state statutes, it would significantly reduce the quality that we're providing, again, for children that have higher needs.
6: Is that something that, in theory at least, could be changed by the legislature?
9: It could be. I mean, it's something that we could always help advance and support. That would be phenomenal. But currently, as the statutes lie within Arizona, there's a significant difference in the support that we're providing versus what the state has in place.
6: Are there some decisions that you think it would be better if the state could make on its own as opposed to having them being dictated from Washington? If not, as the Trump administration is proposing, basically everything being sent down to the states?
9: Well, I mean, I think that the NPRM is so complicated. There's again, some complexity with the way it's even written. I think that removing certain things, even such as the detailed requirements for developmental screenings, for disability services, health, mental health, has a huge impact on our ability, though, to identify children with higher needs and refer them then on to maybe additional state-level interventions. So it's very complex. So it just depends on what it is. And then again, the funding that's related to that, it's challenging, I think, for the state to be able to compensate for some of those interventions that we're already providing.
6: Yeah, let me ask you about the money aspect here. I mean, is there a sense among Head Start operators here that if these changes were to go into effect, that there would be less money for Head Start generally?
9: Yes, there would be less, especially as we're looking at the proposal with the administrative cost ceiling from a 15% now to a 5%. It would be extremely challenging for a Head Start program to continue providing services at the level that, again, we're mandated to, even with this proposed reduction, because of the support that's necessary within the classroom settings and within family services as well.
6: Are there Head Start operators in Arizona that, even if things stay exactly as they are potentially at risk of closing because they can't afford to continue doing it?
9: I think that the risk is always there for any Head Start program because there are other conditions that we're currently experiencing. I mean, because we know there was the closure of the federal office last year, there are many Head Start grantees that are still experiencing delays and changes of scope and other federal actions that always jeopardize, timely funding.
6: How has enrollment been in Arizona over the last, let's say, couple of years? I mean, is it fairly steady? Have you seen a decline, an increase?
9: After the pandemic, I know that many grantees at a national level were struggling with enrollment. However, here in Arizona, we serve 17,000 children, and many grantees here in the state have an extensive wait list. So for us, I mean, the call to provide the service is definitely there, and it would be a huge loss to the state if Head Start were ever eliminated.
6: Okay, so, I mean, what do providers say? Like, let's say that these changes from the Trump administration go into effect. What would Head Start look like in Arizona that would be different than what it looks like now?
9: It would significantly water down the service. I mean, we would be equivalent to childcare without the comprehensive service delivery model. Keeping in mind that Head Start, again, is not childcare. It is high quality early education with embedded supports that include the disability services, the health, the dental, the mental health services. But then also considering that we employ a highly qualified workforce. So when you put all of that together, we're providing these beautiful, safe environments that lead to these individualized learning experiences for children. It's very different than a typical childcare model.
6: Is there also a concern, as we've heard in other areas, where, you know, if you have to get rid of the education component of that, that children enter kindergarten, for example, less prepared to be there?
9: Yes, they would definitely enter less prepared. I mean, we have 6 decades of evidence that shows that Head Start improves school readiness. It increases high school graduation and college enrollment. It connects children to health, you know, and again, it produces lasting gains in adult earnings and even family stability.
6: All right, we'll have to leave it there. That is Eve Del Real, president of the Arizona Head Start Association. Eve, thank you so much. I appreciate it.
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3: 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Got NPR's Here and Now coming up at 10 o'clock, and at 12:30, it is Today Explained. Going to be another hot day today in Phoenix, hotter than yesterday. 108 was our high yesterday, about 3 degrees warmer than average. We're going to bump all the way up to 113 today and stay pretty close to 113 to 114 for the next couple of days. There is a slight chance of rain over the weekend, but not terribly cooler for the weekend ahead. Test your knowledge of the Grand Canyon State with KJZZ's A to Z quiz, which is all things Arizona. One of this week's new questions, what's the official fossil of Arizona? You can try the A to Z quiz at play.kjzz.org. It's mostly sunny, 98 degrees right now in Phoenix at 9:23.
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7: Good morning. It is the show on KJZZ 91.5. I'm Lauren Gilger.
6: And I'm Mark Brody. Coming up, how involved should artificial intelligence be in military operations? A lawyer who served as general counsel for the Army and Air Force weighs in.
7: But first, they may not always be in the headlines these days, but immigration raids are still taking place here and all over the country. And in photos taken outside a recent raid in a Tucson neighborhood, our next guest spotted something a little out of the ordinary. A truck with the letters DEA on the side. That's the Drug Enforcement Administration, an agency that isn't traditionally involved in immigration enforcement. Yana Kunichoff is a reporter with Arizona Luminaria in Tucson, and she's on the line now to tell us more. Good morning, Yana.
11: Good morning. Thanks for having me.
7: Thanks for coming on. So DEA was spotted at this Tucson raid. Why did this stand out to you?
11: Yeah, I think that what we have seen is a shift in, under the Trump administration, we've seen a shift in the agencies that have been involved in immigration enforcement. And we've also seen a lot of unmarked vehicles, officers who are not wearing tags saying what agency they're connected to, involved in immigration enforcement at the ground level. Mm-hmm. So this really stark sign of a federal agency that doesn't usually do this work really caught my eye.
7: What does the Drug Enforcement Administration normally do? I mean, obviously, drug enforcement, right? Different kind of work.
11: Yeah. So the DEA is usually, kind of looking at, are there cartel operations? Are there drug trafficking operations? It's part of the effort to get fentanyl pills off of the streets. There's kind of this bigger international or national view of tracking criminal organizations. And that is really, really different to arresting folks for civil immigration purposes.
7: Right, right. Okay, so this is not the traditional role of the DEA, but it does seem like this could be kind of the new normal as you're getting out there. Tell us about what Attorney General Chris Mays has had to say about this. She mentioned this in a different interview, right?
11: Yeah. And so it's been actually some of this came up about a year ago when the Trump administration deployed officers from a number of different agencies, including the IRS, including FEMA, which is emergency management, to immigration enforcement. And the move with the DEA was part of that. So we're seeing this big growth in the immigration enforcement agenda. And then some of these other more traditional other enforcement work, there's just less of that happening. And Chris Mays, a year ago, wrote a letter to the federal government saying, hey, this is actually impacting my ability to fight crime at the border. This is impacting my ability to fight cartels at the border. I need more agents. And at the time, she said there were 60 agents who had been deployed out of Arizona to other places.
7: Right. There was also a Cato Institute report showing almost half of DEA agents had been shifted to immigration enforcement last year. And as you say, we've seen this similar pattern play out from the Trump administration when it comes to other agencies that are not normally charged with immigration, like FEMA. There was a recent report from House Democrats and Representative Greg Stanton from here in Arizona that shed light on how the Trump administration had shifted workers at FEMA to immigration enforcement as well. And the House Democrats there said that was an illegal move.
11: Yeah, I think what we're seeing is really what has been the impact of this now, essentially, over the last year. So that GAO report, there were two things that really stood out to me. One was the Texas floods last year, when 137 people died in July, that there was a lapsed contract for call centers. So when people were making calls to look for support, no one was answering those calls because of some of those FEMA cuts, which included moving staff to work in detention centers or help hire officers, jobs that are just outside of their usual position as FEMA employees.
7: Yeah. Did ICE or the DEA here have anything to say to you about this particular story?
11: ICE sent me to the DEA, and the DEA did not give me an on-the-record comment. So I don't have anything to share that can help us understand this better, besides what we've kind of seen in this shift in, you know, there's been some reporting around, okay, so white collar criminal investigations are going down. There's sort of numbers about the impact of this in other spaces, but otherwise, no.
7: Okay. Back up for a moment, Yana, and tell us what this issue looks like on the ground right now. Like, you're in Tucson, you're near the border, but this is happening, as I said, all over the country. Are you seeing more immigration raids still happening in Tucson, even though they don't always make headlines?
11: Oh, absolutely. And I think what I'm hearing, there's a pretty broad network of rapid response volunteers on the ground here who try to go out to whenever there's an alleged raid. They try to be there on the ground. And I'm hearing that those are happening pretty regularly. They're also happening very early in the morning. The raid that I wrote about 2 weeks ago, there was actually a volunteer who saw people going to what they believed was another raid while they were on their way to the first one. So that just tells me that the density of these occurring are high, but it's also really hard to get information about it when I've asked immigration or when I've asked ICE for comment, if I don't have the full name and the A number or the date of birth of a person arrested in that, they won't comment on it. So there's not a lot of ability to get official information.
7: Yeah, and difficult to track on any kind of mass level. What are you watching for on this front going forward, Yana, in terms of this major shift in law enforcement priorities and what agencies are doing the work, but also just the work that's going kind of unnoticed?
11: Yeah, I mean, I think there's always a trickle down in communities from this. I'm wondering what this looks like in schools. I'm wondering what this means for how people interact with local law enforcement, sort of what it means for the fabric of our communities here in Tucson to have this level of enforcement. And I think also that people are seeing something happen in their communities, but is that reflected in media coverage, or are they able to get information about what happens? I think that just impacts public trust in a broad way.
7: Yeah, raises lots of questions there. Yana Kunichoff is a reporter with Arizona Luminaria joining us from Tucson. Yana, thanks for coming on the show. Appreciate it.
11: Yeah, thank you for having me.
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3: 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Here and Now is now just 30 minutes away. That's starting at 10 o'clock. The Trump administration is expected to unveil additional economic sanctions against Iran following President Trump's announcement that the U.S. will go after countries that support Iran economically. So what does this mean for the market's view of the economy and for our own wallets? That's one of the stories you can hear coming up in the 10 o'clock hour of Here and Now. Sunny and hot today in Phoenix, a high of 113 degrees, 8 above normal, and even warmer for the next couple of days. 98 degrees right now under mostly sunny skies at 931.
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7: Good morning. It is the show here on KJZZ 91.5. I'm Lauren Gilger.
13: And I'm Mark Brody. A new robo-taxi service started taking fares this month. Zoox, which is owned by Amazon, is now collecting payment in Las Vegas. It had been operating for free there for several months. My next guest describes the cars as kind of a cute toaster on wheels, in that they're square and boxy but look like they have a personality. Joanne Muller is transportation correspondent at Axios, where she writes the Future of Mobility newsletter. I spoke with her earlier, and we started with what's different about this company and their vehicles from what folks may be familiar with other autonomous vehicles.
14: Well, Zoox started out, it was a startup like everybody else, and they got purchased by Amazon at a time when they probably really needed the extra capital. It was an interesting acquisition at the time. Everyone assumed, myself included, that Amazon wanted to buy Zoox so that they could deliver packages with the Zoox robo-taxi. But in fact, it's always been focused on passengers and ride-hailing. And what's different about Zoox from other autonomous vehicle companies like Waymo is that they are doing it all. They designed a vehicle from the ground up that is meant to be a robo-taxi. It's not like they're putting self-driving technology onto an existing car, which is what Waymo has done. If you've ever ridden in a Waymo, you watch as the steering wheel turns miraculously by itself. There is no steering wheel in a Zoox, and there's no brake pedals. There's no human controls at all. And so they call that a purpose-built robo-taxi. But Zoox is different for other reasons in that they are, besides designing the vehicle, they're manufacturing it. They're going to operate their own depots. They're controlling the experience inside the vehicle. And so it is a very vertically oriented strategy, but probably comes with some more risk that way as well.
13: Yeah. So why are they deciding, or why did they decide to roll out in Vegas as opposed to anywhere else?
14: I don't know exactly. I mean, Nevada is one of the few states that's been very friendly toward autonomous technology, even from the beginning. Texas is another one. So you see a lot of robo-taxis in Texas. As far as Las Vegas, you know, it's a relatively concentrated area. The Strip, we all know what the Strip is like. And these vehicles can kind of go from one popular destination to another. It doesn't go everywhere. Zoox has started small, but there's enough demand, I think, in that concentrated area that they can, you know, really get some volume going.
13: What will it take for Zoox to be like a real competitor to a company like Waymo, which seems to have a foothold in a lot of communities already, including here in Phoenix?
14: Yeah. Well, Waymo has an enormous head start on everyone. Zoox has about 110 vehicles right now. Waymo has like 3,500, almost 4,000 in 11 cities. So, you know, what will it take? It will take time. It will take a lot of technology to continue building out what they're doing. I think Zoox is it's very different. They just are, they're going to be slower and more deliberate. They've got their cars running in San Francisco now. And then they've also targeted, I believe, Austin and Miami as their next markets. But they're still, you know, what Zoox does is they have a traditional car with their software on it, and they drive around and kind of do all the training with a normal car. But then they have to deploy the vehicle itself. And so that takes another sort of layer of testing for the vehicle itself to deploy. And it will be slow. And so, honestly, I don't know that Zoox will catch up to Waymo.
13: Hmm. Do you get the sense, and maybe is there a sense in the AV world that certain cities may just be like one horse towns? Like, might Zoox just decide, look, in a place like Phoenix, Waymo has this, as you referenced, this enormous head start. It's maybe not worth it to go there. Let's try somewhere that doesn't have autonomous vehicles already.
14: I think you've identified something that is very real consideration, because let's face it, there's not that many, like each city's not going to need that many robo-taxis. You know, they will be generally focused on the center city, and so they just kind of zip around back and forth, and they're in constant motion. You don't need, you know, 1,000 or 5,000 of these in one city. So once a company gets a foothold, there might be room for another one, maybe three total, but I don't think that you can have a lot of players in each city.
13: You also write, Joanne, about Zoox maybe doing things a little differently in terms of their safety data and sort of giving potential riders a look, pardon the pun, under the hood. Like, what are they doing differently there?
14: Well, just this week, Zoox released what's called its safety case framework. It's, you know, it sounds very jargony and so forth. And only a couple companies have done the same thing, Waymo being one, and Aurora, which is a truck, autonomous trucking company. But what they're trying to do is just show the public and, frankly, the policymakers how they evaluate their own safety, because there are no federal regulations for autonomous vehicles. The Department of Transportation, the National Highway Traffic Safety Administration, is beginning to work on performance standards for AVs, but this is many years away, 3, 4, 5, who knows how many years it will take. And so for the time being, these AV developers kind of largely determine themselves when their cars are safe. And so we have no idea how they decide that. And so transparency is very important.
13: Have you ridden in a Zoox?
14: I have. I've ridden in a Zoox in San Francisco, and I was with some Zoox officials at the time,
13: okay.
14: Doing an interview, in fact, in the back of in the car. What's nice about a Zoox is it's sort of I call it like a high-tech stagecoach. The seats, the key seats face each other, right? So
13: oh,
14: you can
13: wow.
14: have a conversation. There's four seats, and you know, so some people have to ride backwards, and the vehicle itself is bi-directional. So there's no front or back. It doesn't do U-turns. It just gets somewhere, and then it just begins going in the opposite direction.
13: Oh wow!
14: Now the front is the back is the front, and It was a you know, San Francisco is a very complicated city to
13: yes.
14: drive around in, and there's all those hills and intersections and stoplights and stop signs, and it was good. It was quite good. You know, there were one or two moments where I was like, oh, this is a little uneven, let's say, but generally speaking, it was fantastic. And it was a funny thing that happened. There was a car that was kind of tailgating the robo-taxi, and the robo-taxi, the Zoox robo-taxi, honked and
13: really?
14: Said, basically, get off my tail.
13: Oh, my gosh.
14: I thought that was quite interesting. I had never experienced that before.
13: All right. That is Joanne Muller, transportation correspondent at Axios, where she writes the Future of Mobility newsletter. Joanne, thanks as always. I really appreciate it.
14: Thank you, Mark.
7: Arizona Arizona has been facing a housing crisis since the Great Recession, and the latest annual State of Housing in Arizona report from the state's three public universities shows some encouraging signs, but it also shows we are still a long way from solving the problem. Allison Cook Davis is research director at the Morrison Institute for Public Policy at ASU, as well as co-director of the Arizona Research Center for Housing and Economic Solutions. I got her on the line to tell us more about it, beginning with one of those encouraging signs. Housing construction is at a decade high. Is it enough?
15: 2024 was a good year for construction. So, like, that's really a good sign. But we still see that, household growth is consistently outpacing housing growth, and we're still kind of playing catch up from the shortage that has sort of, started from, this recession on.
7: Yeah, it's been a long time coming. So construction is coming, but not enough. And I'm sure the barriers to that have to do with, the economic reality right now. Like, everything else, including construction, costs more.
15: Absolutely. Yeah. I mean, the construction costs have continued to increase. We've also seen, higher interest rates, which, is also very constraining. And so, yeah, these things kind of mount up. There's also been a number of challenges around just sort of having the workforce, and the cost of building is reflected that.
7: Yeah. Okay. Another silver lining highlighted in your report is to do with rental costs, which might sound surprising to anyone who's paying rent in the Valley right now, but they are leveling off, right?
15: Yes. The most recent numbers show that year over year, they're still increasing, but it has the lowest increase since like 2021.
7: Okay.
15: And so what that suggests is that we are seeing this sort of leveling off, maybe like a little bit of moderation here. And I think this is a good news for renters to some extent. And that is reflected also in the housing cost burden has lowered slightly, but it's still over 50%.
7: Right. Yeah. And you still find that over half of renters spend 30% or more of their income on housing, which is sort of that, that recommended amount you're supposed to spend on housing, and that the state needs just a ton of affordable rental units that we do not have. 90,000?
15: Yes. Yes. I mean, that's really where the crunch is, the sort of bottom of the market where you have like the extremely low and very low income households. That's where there is just not enough units, and you can't build, homes at those price points. And so it really becomes a need for preservation, for other sort of strategies for being able to provide housing.
7: Okay, let's talk about the home buying market, Allison, because this is another kind of sticking point here. There was one stat in this section that really made me start. The U.S. median age of first-time home buyers has reached a record high of 40 years old. I mean, that's like wildly different than it was just a generation ago. What's that look like here?
15: Yeah, I don't have the numbers for Arizona, unfortunately. I only have the national numbers, but it is stark in the sense that I think that the median age for first-time home buyers was about 31 a decade ago.
7: Right.
15: So it's changed rather dramatically. And so the number of first-time home buyers has actually decreased quite a little bit. And we have seen that, that just the home values have gone up so quickly over time here in Arizona. And even compared to some of our other, close by states, I mean, we're like 66% increase in the last decade.
7: Yeah, which anybody looking at the housing market here has seen, right? The prices have just skyrocketed. Has that begun to even out as well? Will they ever go down?
15: That's a really good question. I mean, the short answer is probably not 66%.
7: Right. Never that much.
15: And I think it's worth noting, like, I think that one of the things in the report was also kind of stark, was looking at just sort of like residential home sales prices over time, over the past decade, mm-hmm. and just sort of seeing the change where, we saw, about 40% of homes that were selling between 100 and 200,000. And now in 2025, that's only like 5% of the sales.
7: Wow.
15: So you're seeing like a lot fewer of those kind of like entry level homes.
7: Yeah.
15: And wages haven't really kept up with these sort of really fast increases.
7: Yeah. You also look in this report at homelessness in the state, and we have seen the rates of homelessness here rise a ton in recent years, and more than in other kind of comparable Sun Belt states you found. And talk about the connection between the reality of people living on the street, which all of us see every day when we're driving around or walking around the city, and these kind of big picture housing challenges.
15: it is kind of the worst manifestation of housing unaffordability. Mm-hmm. And Arizona also saw a rise in unsheltered homelessness,
16: right,
15: which was particularly difficult to see. The reality is like these, you know, sort of constraints, the sort of increase of, you know, unaffordability, you know, what that means for different folks. Like some people may have to rent longer and not to be able to get into a home, and some people just may not have a home. This is the sort of like continuum of these sort of challenges.
16: Yeah.
15: And so this really is a housing affordability problem.
16: Yeah, that's really an interesting way to look at it, that we don't always kind of put it into that lens. Let me ask you lastly, Allison, about the big picture here in terms of, like, we always think about Arizona, the valley, the county here as like the fastest growing place in the country, this incredibly booming metropolis, which it still is, you find here. But that pace of growth seems to be slowing. And because of that, like the population here is becoming more diverse. That all kind of leads to housing challenges as well.
15: Yeah, we do continue as a state to grow. I mean, Arizona gained about 67,000 residents in 2025.
16: Yeah.
15: We have seen international migration decline substantially from 2024, but even that sort of the net growth has slowed down. But we still are seeing our, like, you know, sort of household formation is outpacing the, you know, sort of units that are being brought on the online. So all of these things add up to, like, sort of, you know, where are we going to be? And I can't predict that, but we are, you know, we're definitely, we could be, you know, 9 million by like 2030, you know?
16: Wow. And that will mean that the demand for housing changes and continues to go up, but also that we need different kinds of housing, right? Like we need those entry-level homes that you talked about us not having enough of. But we also need homes for seniors, things like this that we don't think about necessarily.
15: Yeah, I mean, this has been a kind of a big part of the sort of demographic shift too, where we've seen just this shift in having, you know, older Arizonans. And so it is top of mind and sort of thinking about what that means in aging in community and being able to like have the place and space to be able to age where you live.
16: Mm-hmm.
15: Sometimes, you know, folks are looking to potentially downsize, but those like smaller, easily accessible homes are not always easy to find.
16: Mm-hmm.
15: And even if you're in a home that you have, you know, owned for, you know, a long period of time, moving can be very challenging, but then having a place to move to that sort of fits your needs, it can be possibly, you know, the constraining factor in being able to do that.
16: Yeah. All right. We'll leave it there for now. Allison Cook Davis, Research Director with the Morrison Institute for Public Policy at ASU. She's co-director for the Arizona Research Center for Housing and Economic Solutions, this ARCHES report. Allison, thanks very much for coming on. Thanks for walking us through all of this. I appreciate it.
15: Thank you so much. I appreciate you.
17: And this is the show.
3: And this is KJZZ on a Tuesday morning. Thank you for being here with us for the show. Here and Now is coming up in less than 15 minutes. Researchers have found that nearly half of autistic children are prone to wandering. Eloping and going missing is a real problem that can create stress for families. Now the Trump administration is launching a national alert system to coordinate response efforts to these incidents. We have a check of news from NPR and KJZZ that is coming up at 10 o'clock. And then it's Here and Now. Sunny skies with a high of 113 today in Phoenix. It is 98 degrees at 949.
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18: Live from NPR News in Boston, I'm Steve Brown. Canada struck back at the United States today with retaliatory tariffs on about $20 billion worth of American goods, including steel, dairy products, appliances, and farm equipment, as the trade war between the once friendly neighbors escalated sharply. Canadian Prime Minister Mark Carney is accusing Washington of trying to subordinate Canada and said U.S. trade demands show Washington wants to destroy Canada's major industries, including autos, steel, and aluminum. A federal judge has rejected claims by Ghislaine Maxwell that her sex trafficking conviction was a complete miscarriage of justice. The judge said in a written statement today that the claims by Jeffrey Epstein's former girlfriend and longtime accomplice are based on speculation, distortions, and/or outright falsehoods. Maxwell's petition sought to set aside her conviction and free her from a 20-year prison sentence. A tornado has ravaged a small village in southern France, leaving dozens injured. Local authorities said that rescue teams are still searching after the tornado left the village of Pomat in ruins. A local government official confirmed 39 people were injured, including two critically. Around 300 homes were damaged and emergency centers have been opened.
7: Good morning. It is the show here on KJZZ 91.5. I'm Lauren Gilger.
17: And I'm Mark Brody. AI has been changing many areas of public life, including in the military. The Washington Post reports the U.S. used the most advanced AI at the start of the war in Iran than it's ever used before. It's a subject my next guest has been thinking about, too. Chuck Blanchard is senior counsel at the law firm Arnold & Porter and is a former general counsel of both the Army and Air Force. He's also served in the Arizona Senate. He wrote about this recently in a Substack titled Ban Killer Robots, AI, and the Military. Blanchard joins me to talk more about this. And Chuck, what got you thinking about this at this time?
19: Well, I was heavily involved in the issue when I was general counsel of the Air Force, because there was a lot of discussion at the time in 2013, 2014 on what the department should be doing about autonomous weapon systems. But at the time, I think the feeling was this was all theoretical because we just didn't have the technological capability to make AI really be something we'd be comfortable with on the battlefield. And then I watched AI just explode in the last few years. I've seen how my law firm and other law firms are using it. I know clients are using it effectively. I've seen the capabilities. And so it made me think we need to go back to rethink exactly how should we approach autonomous weapon systems.
17: Could you back in, 2013, let's say, have envisioned what AI has become and the way that it could be used in weapons?
19: AI was already beginning to be used by DoD. It certainly was used in intelligence analysis. So the issue was, is the AI so capable that we would trust an autonomous system to make attack decisions without a human in the loop? And at the time, the answer was no, that we don't trust the technology. We don't think it could comply with international law.
17: Do you draw a distinction between using AI, for example, to make decisions about who or what to attack and using AI to actually do the attacking?
19: Yes, and I think most of the community on both sides believe that there is an important distinction. We already depend heavily on machines to help identify targets, to say this is the enemy, this is not the enemy. And the best example is as a pilot in an F-35 never sees an enemy aircraft. They are too far away. What they do see are radar signals that are interpreted by a computer based on a library of signatures to identify that's the enemy, that's not the enemy, that's a commercial aircraft. And so we already depend on that kind of issue. But we also depend on a pilot making a decision. If it doesn't look right, if what the computer is telling them doesn't look right, the human being can say, no, I'm not going to fire. And it was interesting at a conference I was at in England in 2014 that everyone seemed to agree that the critical issue was whether or not there was a human ultimately making the targeting decision. The use of computers or technology or AI to help assist a human being is not really the moral or legal issue. It's whether or not we completely eliminate the role of a human being in the process.
17: Well, but as you write, it seems like humans could, at least in theory, eliminate themselves, right? Like they could just trust the AI over their own judgment. And so even though there is a human in the loop, their role is limited to non-existent.
19: Exactly. And so in response to that, you have to sort of train your your pilots or your warfighters, you know, that they got to be careful about over-relying on the technology. That's a reality. And probably for a Patriot missile system that's on automatic mode, it's very likely that human beings are going to defer to the machine because the times are just so short for a missile coming in that they really can't be effective human interaction. But at least in that case, what you're firing on is a piece of metal, a missile. You're not firing on another human being. But I think it does become more problematic if you're talking about air defense systems that attack aircraft where there is a human being there. And this does become becomes a concern that you train your folks to use their judgment and not just check their judgment at the door because a machine is telling them what ought to be done.
17: Yeah. Do these questions become different in some way when you're talking about an air war or a sea war as opposed to like actual human soldiers on a battlefield?
19: Yeah, I think actually the land warfare where you have a lot of civilians mixed in and you have cities that raises significant compliance issues with international law. So the law of war requires lots of really tough judgments. It becomes very difficult in a land war where there's lots of civilians. So I think we may be getting close to where we can comply with international law in the air domain and naval domain against air targets and against naval targets. I think we're still much further away when we're talking about ground war, which of course still raises the more philosophical issue is, should we still do it even if we're capable of complying with international law? Is there something still morally wrong with allowing a machine to make life and death decisions?
17: I'm curious where you come down on that question.
19: I think there should be a high threshold for the use of autonomous weapons. And the threshold is not only we have to be doubly sure we can comply, but we also have to make doubly sure that there's a reason to use AI. It's not just a lazy reliance on machines, but there's a real compelling military reason to do so. And if those both are met, however, I personally think that as long as human beings have some decision-making process, such as we're going to attack in this geographical area legitimate military targets, I think this is not that far away from where we already are from a legal point of view.
17: Yeah, I mean, it seems like there's a difference, and we've talked about this and you alluded to it, like there's a difference between, for example, an autonomous drone being sent in to Ukraine or Iran or wherever, and, you know, whether, as, you know, you sometimes see in sci-fi movies, like a walking humanoid robot with a machine gun that can just go and shoot anything in its sight.
19: Right. Although, ironically, if you look at the most common violations of the law of war, it tends to be by human beings in land war because emotions take over, fear takes over, rage takes over. And so you could imagine a future AI machine that is not going to get angry, is not going to be fearful, is going to be more willing to take risks to itself in order to avoid harm to civilians. You can imagine a sophisticated AI fighting machine. I don't think we have them there. We're not there yet, but you can imagine that would occur. And then the difficult situation is, if we know that these machines are going to be more protective of civilian lives than a human being, should we use them for the very reason of protecting civilian lives? Or is the notion of a scary looking robot on the battlefield making life and death decisions, is that really going too far?
17: All right. That is Chuck Blanchard, Senior Counsel at Arnold & Porter. Chuck, great to talk to you. Thank you.
19: Thank you.
7: All right. That is it for today's edition of the show. We will, of course, be back with you again tomorrow morning with much more. Don't forget to follow us on Instagram. 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For Mark Brody, I'm Lauren Gilger. Thanks for joining us.

0: 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Here and Now, coming up next on member-supported KJZZ FM Phoenix and HD, a service of Rio Salado College. Sunshine today in Phoenix, 113 degrees is the forecast high. It's mostly sunny, 100 degrees now in Phoenix at 10 o'clock.
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3: And I'm Scott Tong. This is Here and Now. Coming up, Bond Market 101, why a sagging price of treasuries makes your mortgage rate and mine go up, and whether the safe haven of U.S. bonds, the flight to safety, is not so safe anymore.
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0: Live from NPR News, I'm Lakshmi Singh. The U.S. and Canada are in an all-out trade war. Both governments are now imposing $20 billion worth of tariffs on each other after negotiations collapsed last week. Days after the Trump administration announced new levies, today, Prime Minister Mark Carney's government responded in kind. Here's NPR's Emily Fang.
1: Canada's tariffs range from 15 to 50%, and they cover a medley of goods ranging from American fish to paper to tableware. These tariffs come on top of several rounds of American trade penalties levied on Canada over the last year and a half, including punishing levies on Canadian steel and aluminum. This week, President Trump also threatened to raise tariffs on Canadian cars and auto parts to 50% starting next year. And he wrote several bellicose statements on his social media site Truth Social, accusing Canada of, quote, ripping off the U.S. This aggressive rhetoric and repeated threats to annex Canada has left most Canadians hostile to compromise with the U.S., according to multiple public opinion polls. Emily Fang, NPR News, Washington.
0: As many as 200,000 foreign nationals seeking asylum in the U.S. could lose their visas. The Trump administration's actions are part of a broad and aggressive crackdown on illegal immigration. NPR's Michelle Kellerman with details.
2: State Department spokesperson Tommy Pigott says the department is working with Homeland Security to identify and revoke the visas of foreigners who came to the U.S. claiming to be short-term visitors, but then filed for asylum to stay here permanently. He says these types of visas are issued with a clear understanding that they are for those who intend to return home. He was responding to an Associated Press report on documents that show the department is focusing on B-1 and B-2 visas issued in the last decade and could amount to 200,000 revocations. Pigott calls it an ongoing process with dynamic numbers. Michelle Kellerman, NPR News, Washington.
0: Republican voters in South Carolina are choosing a nominee for Senate today in a special primary runoff following the death of Senator Lindsey Graham in July. The Hawk Fire that's burned more than 15,000 acres since first erupting in the Sierra Nevada foothills near Reno is still keeping thousands of people out of their homes. Tammy Jokel says it is unnerving hearing something in the middle of the night and then seeing the National Guard outside urging you to evacuate.
3: We all got an alert on our phone and all of the neighbors came out all at once. Boom! And we were like, okay, well, we've got to get out of here. And it was just really smoky and chaotic.
0: Schools across the region had been closed. More than 90,000 people were under orders to evacuate or to prepare to do so. U.S. stocks are trading higher this hour, with the Dow up 45 points and NASDAQ was up 133 at last check. You're listening to NPR News.
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5: Good morning from KJZZ News in Phoenix. I'm Bruce Drummond. The U.S. Supreme Court has cleared one obstacle in front of President Trump as he pursues limits on mail-in voting by ordering the Postal Service to adopt new rules. Arizona Secretary of State Adrian Fontes says the High Court's decision to pause a lower court's ruling blocking part of Trump's order was, quote, convoluted.
6: The uncertainty is exacerbated by the fact that this administration seems hell-bent on throwing us all into chaos.
5: Fontes says voters will still have the option to submit their ballots by mail this November. Water officials in Nevada are suing the federal government over its new plan for sharing water from the Colorado River. As KJZZ's Alex Hager reports, it's a major step in the battle over the shrinking water supply.
7: Nevada says the federal plan places too much burden on the state by suggesting up to 71% cuts to its water allocation while not forcing any cuts from Colorado, Utah, New Mexico, and Wyoming. In a statement, Nevada Governor Joe Lombardo said, quote, "The Colorado River is a shared resource, so the solution needs to include everybody. Until that happens, we're prepared to fight for as long as it takes," end quote. Water experts have long said that lawsuits are not the best way to chart the future of the Colorado River, but Nevada's move opens the door to a court settling differences between states that couldn't do it themselves. Arizona water officials recently emphasized their state reserves the right to sue as well. Alex Hager, KJZZ News, Phoenix.
5: In the opening game of their three-game series, the Diamondbacks were shut out by the Cubs 7-0 last night at Chase Field. That drops Arizona two games behind the Padres for the National League's final wild card spot. They'll play the

0: Live from NPR News in Boston, I'm Steve Brown. An oil tanker was disabled by an unknown projectile off Oman, underscoring shipping risks as Iran maintains tight control over the Strait of Hormuz. The United Kingdom Maritime Trade Organization said today the crew is safe and no environmental damage was immediately reported. Oil spills from other ships damaged during the war have caused ecological damage concerns. Meanwhile, a Pakistani delegation has left Tehran after what officials called positive talks aimed at reopening the strait and ending the U.S. and Israel's nearly six-month war with Iran. The U.S. Secret Service has confirmed it is aware that Iranian state media has aired a video that appears to threaten the life of Barron Trump, President Trump's youngest son. A Secret Service spokesman confirmed that the agency is aware of the video and investigates anything that can be perceived as a threat towards the people it protects. Australia's recorded music industry says tracks wholly generated by AI will be barred from official charts as burgeoning generative technologies threaten artists' livelihoods. Australian Record Industry Association announced the crackdown today as a variation of Madonna's pop hit Like a Prayer, created by an Australian producer using AI-generated vocals and drums, has spent 16 weeks on the charts. 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
5: You get a lot of good information.
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1: 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It's a competition that allows you to vote for the fattest, the juiciest, the most rotundly scrumptious marmot. We're going to hear from a graduate student with UCLA who co-runs that tournament. Stay with us at 10:52 for the latest marmot news. Heading for a high of 113 degrees, it's 103 right now in Phoenix at 10:34.
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8: California has the country's most comprehensive data privacy protections. If only companies would comply with them. From American Public Media, this is Marketplace Tech. I'm Megan McCarty-Carino. California promised consumers an easier way to protect their personal data. Since 2024, the DELETE Act has required the state registration of data brokers, businesses that collect and sell personal data from our digital footprints. It also mandates they give consumers a way to request their data be deleted and report how many requests they get. But a new Stanford report shows registered data brokers are largely ignoring the laws. Jennifer King is a privacy and data policy fellow at Stanford's Institute for Human-Centered AI. She says only 9% of data brokers are in compliance.
9: We also found that the companies added friction to their rights request processes, which they are technically not allowed to do. It's an area of research that we call dark patterns, and that's where they make it really difficult to navigate these forms. So things like adding extra CAPTCHAs where they're not supposed to, requesting more data from you than you actually would need to fulfill a request, and in general, just making it harder for people to submit forms, as well as not reporting out the stats that they're also obligated to report.
8: So why does it seem so hard to get these data brokers to comply?
9: Really, I think it's all about kind of trying to take that risk gamble of will they actually be investigated by the state privacy agency. But what we've seen is that CalPrivacy has devoted significant resources to doing what they're calling data broker sweeps. So they really have stepped up enforcement. And just recently, they announced they have fined two brokers that failed to actually register at all. We haven't yet seen the investigations around the types of activities we highlighted, but they are definitely starting at least with the folks that, you know, were obligated to be on the registry and who did not actually register.
10: In the report, you point out that now is a very important time for consumers to get better control of their data because of AI. How does this fit into the whole picture?
9: So one of the interesting changes with the DELETE Act this last year is that the registry now has to indicate which data brokers are selling their data to generative AI developers. People like me, researchers like me, have been suspicious that companies are continuing to buy data about individuals for AI development, but it's been unclear exactly kind of the scope. But in a nutshell, we do know that some of these AI companies, certainly some of the newer ones that aren't part of giant platforms, you know, who have been in business for ages and who already have a lot of consumer data, many of them are looking towards advertising, for example, and trying to kind of build out that consumer-facing side of their businesses. And so it would not surprise me if the data that's being purchased by these companies is around ad targeting or being able to target particular individuals. Being able to target ads is certainly some of the lifeblood for these companies. And especially when you're an AI company that's investing a lot of money in building data centers, you're under a lot of pressure to raise revenue. So unfortunately, from my perspective, I think we're at the beginning of seeing the consumer ad targeting ecosystem basically be replicated with these new AI developers.
10: That's Jennifer King at Stanford's Institute for Human-Centered AI. Jesus Alvarado produced this episode. I'm Megan McCarty-Carino, and that's Marketplace Tech. This is APM.
1: And this is 91.5 KJZZ. In a check of news from KJZZ at 1038, ICE agents arrested three people during a traffic stop within the Gila River Indian community earlier this month. As KJZZ's Gabriel Pietrarazzo reports, the Valley Tribe's leader says the encounter stoked fear.
11: Governor Stephen Rowe Lewis claims the tribe made a deal allowing federal agents to conduct activities on their sovereign lands, so long as they first notify the Gila River Police Department. But tribal officers will not assist.
12: Now, with this recent incursion, that agreement clearly broke down and needed to be urgently and directly and clearly addressed.
11: In a video message on social media, Lewis revealed he has contacted the Department of Homeland Security.
12: To their credit, they understood immediately that this was a genuine problem and arranged that same day to put our new chief of police in touch with the local regional ICE leadership.
11: None of the apprehended men are reportedly tribal members. Gabriel Pietrarazzo, KJZZ News, Phoenix.
1: 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Sunny and hot today in Phoenix, a high of 113 degrees. It's mostly sunny, 103 right now at 1040.
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14: And I'm Scott Tong in Washington, D.C. This is Here and Now. In today's uncertain job market, a lot of people are staying put. Makes sense, right? But is keeping your current job stability? Or does it mean career stalling? A new report finds a whopping 1 in 4 mid-career professionals are indeed stalled, as in no promotion, no appreciable raise in 5 years or more. The report is from the Burning Glass Institute and the NYU School of Professional Studies. And the dean of that school is on the line, Angie Kamath. Angie, welcome to Here and Now.
15: Thank you so much, Scott. Glad to be here.
14: So 1 in 4 professionals stalled mid-career. That finding is striking to me. Is it to you?
15: It really was. We entered this study really thinking that there are people who have entry-level jobs, there are kind of destination mid-level jobs, and not everyone makes that transit. And that was kind of our opening thesis. And when we actually then looked at over 1 million kind of career histories, we found that nearly a quarter of people are experiencing this dual metric of no meaningful promotion and no real wage growth in 5 years. When we did our analysis, it's across every sector. It's across sectors that you think are future-proof, like healthcare or IT or finance or banking. And so it was really interesting to kind of uncover and really break some myths around who hits a wall in their career, who doesn't. And I think we all are susceptible to career stall. But the good news is there are really clear warning signs and early indicators to be able to address it.
14: Yeah, yeah. Well, let me ask you first about what you've learned about this stalling and whether this is a system-wide problem. What did you learn about why?
15: Sure. So because 1 in 4 Americans will hit a roadblock, they will stall, they'll hit a ceiling, however we describe it, this isn't a personal failure. This isn't people not taking responsibility or not doing all of the right things. This is indeed a structural problem. Across a wide variety, dozens of industries, there are lots of reasons for why skills can get tired, obsolete, outdated. We're now looking at a labor market where skills will get obsolete or sort of have a shelf life of 3 to 5 years.
14: Yeah, and I want to ask you about that. That is, if we should assume that the skills that we have in our pocket now are going to, you know, go obsolete more quickly, is one of the strategies then to keep adding new ones?
15: Scott, you have it exactly right. So there are proponents, I'm one of them, for years we've been talking about lifelong learning and that kind of one of the best, most durable skill sets is curiosity and the ability to learn and relearn and take on new skills. That felt like a nice to have. It felt like a noble and valiant attribute, right, to have, to be a curious learner. I think it's now a necessity. And I actually think entrepreneurship and being an entrepreneurial thinker or having an entrepreneurial mindset, what does that really mean? It means if you're running a small business, you're the head of HR, you're the head of finance, you're the head of supply, you're the head of marketing, you're the head of communications. Being versatile is very, very important. You're going to want to understand how to have skills in a variety of areas, how to be nimble. There's a lot of research out there that most of us are wired to be really good at multiple things.
14: So I can hear a response out there. Maybe it's my response. You know, I understand nimble. I am nimble. I think I am. And yet I'm in a job situation where there's no obvious way to be nimble. You know, I've been doing the kind of the similar kinds of things for a long time now. So then is the answer to go outside the 9-to-5 job, right? I mean, these are people who maybe have families, they have elderly parents. There's a lot going on in their lives. And then the world is telling me to be nimble. How?
15: Right. What I can tell you a lot of young people are doing right now, I mean, as recent as kind of my May 2026 grads, is almost like the portfolio life, air quotes, which is try a few different things. So for someone who's working, who is family and healthcare, maybe in the sandwich generation of taking care of young people, taking care of elderly or aging parents, what that would mean, the be nimble or have the portfolio life or try something out entrepreneurially, will be to indeed start to understand what you are good at, what is exciting and interesting to you, what you have a natural proclivity towards, whether that's taking a project on at your firm, whether it's taking a free class at the local library or the local nonprofit organization, taking a course at a community college. These days, prompting a lot using a ChatGPT or an AI model like Claude or Gemini or Perplexity or whatever the tool is starting to learn and kind of test out new skills. And I do feel like the testing out of new skills, the being nimble, one can do in their current job, they can do on the side. Most of these things are free, and that's the thing to experiment with.
14: Let me just ask you, and you've been talking about about like what to do about it at the individual level. Is there a fix, a solution, an answer at the employer level, at the public policy level, to address this, to reduce this rate of stall? Or is it simply how things are? You know, I mean, I just think about, so many of us have heard of this. This study's been a while now, that came out from economist Raj Chetty. That is, mm-hmm. you know, your chances, if you're born in 1980 or after, your chances of doing better than your parents are much worse today.
15: Right. So I've been in the field of workforce development for 25 years, and I would say that over those 25 years, it started well before then, but over the past 25 years, I would say employers have been expecting more and more training preparation to happen outside of the workplace. A lot of entry-level jobs, or clearly entry-level jobs, are asking for 2 to 4 years of experience.
14: Yeah.
15: That math doesn't work. And so the first piece in terms of employers are really helping to understand, how do we get some of that education on the job training? And then I am happy, I'd be thrilled as a college educator to have more of the preparation in terms of experiences, experiential learning, project-based learning happening in colleges. So I do feel like there's an employer responsibility to do both more on the job and to work with educators. And then from a policy perspective, there also has to be an investment. And there are public streams of funding for individual training grants. But I think that there really needs to be a bigger focus on middle skill training grants. And so this report really tried to look at, here are occupations that have training that can help advance people in terms of title or wages, that don't require a college degree, that can be acquired kind of within 6 to 12 months, that are affordable, that are free. The good news, Scott, is that that's where, for a company, when you think about the kind of middle level, a lot of innovation happens there, a lot of new ideas, a lot of strength, whether it's in productivity or new product development, happen in these middle levels, right? When you think stereotypically, entry level, we're kind of keeping the foundation solid. Higher level, you're calling the shots and making decisions. But innovation largely happens at that middle level. We want to support that. That's really important for, you know, people, lives, communities, companies, the bottom line, growth. That's a really exciting area, I think.
14: You mentioned there are warning signs for whether my career is stalling. What are those? How do I know?
15: We're not going to hit payday every year. You're not going to get 10, 15, 20% pay raises each and every year. But if you are in a 5-year period where you are not getting any real wage growth, that's a problem. And then also, if you're staying and remaining and kind of stuck in that same job title, where you could have a job title, you're a marketing analyst, but if you have wage progression, you're not stalled. But if you're a marketing analyst and you really haven't gotten a raise, you are stalled. There should be a pretty rapid rise in your first 10 years of being in the workforce. If you're not seeing that, you are much more susceptible to stall. And so know it. Prepare for it. Keep your eyes open for those warning signals, and continue to be that curious learner.
14: Learn and be curious. We have been talking to Angie Kamath, Dean of the School of Professional Studies at NYU. Angie, thanks so much for the time.
15: Thank you so much, Scott. Have a great day.
14: And today on our podcast, Here and Now Anytime, everything you need to know about the Supreme Court's ruling giving President Trump a path to impose new restrictions on mail-in voting. Here and Now Anytime delivers the daily news to your podcast app every afternoon. Find it wherever you listen. 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
1: And indeed, we are going to hear more about the Supreme Court siding with President Trump on his executive order designed to tighten rules around mail-in voting. That is coming up in the next hour of Here and Now. At 10 o'clock, we'll have a check of the latest news from NPR and KJZZ, and then it's more Here and Now. We're also going to hear about a local utility company in Indiana that's promising all power will be restored by tonight after a powerful storm caused hundreds of thousands of outages, some lasting nearly 2 weeks. That is coming up at 10 o'clock, 11 o'clock, rather, on Here and Now.
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1: Sunny skies, that extreme heat warning in effect all week long for the Phoenix area. 113 the forecast high today, 114 for Wednesday and Thursday. 104 degrees now in Phoenix at 10:52.
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13: It's here and now, and the great American election is upon us. I'm referring, of course, to Fat Marmot Week, which we at Here and Now are celebrating. Isn't everybody? It's inspired by the very popular Fat Bear Week, a competition that allows you to vote for the fattest, the cutest, the most remarkably rotund marmot. To which you may be saying, great, what's a marmot? We're about to find out. But they're kind of the pudgy canaries in the coal mine when it comes to climate change, which is drastically affecting their very survival, according to the Marmot Project at Rocky Mountain Biological Lab in Colorado. Emily Renke, a grad student at UCLA, is co-running this week's tournament, a naked attempt to draw attention to marmots. And it is working. Here we are. Emily, what is a marmot?
17: Hi, thank you so much. Marmots are medium-sized ground squirrels, and they spend about 7 months up here in Colorado hibernating.
13: And how are they so impacted by climate change? I mean, we know in some areas there's drought that's removing a food source, but in yours, it's more snowpack. Why?
17: Yeah, so marmots are, because they hibernate, they're very exposed to kind of these changes in ground temperature. And if they don't have enough snow, which insulates them, they burn too much fat. And that, makes it so they don't survive.
13: Right, they're right. The heavier the snow, the warmer they are.
17: Yeah, it serves as this like blanket for them, so they burn less fat while they're hibernating.
13: So let us think about these marmots directly. In fact, if you go to hereandnow.org right now, we will have a page where you can see them. They are adorable. There is Stonehenge, who yelled at some bikers 3,000 times in a single hour. What a vocal capability. There's Dawn, who you describe as a very special boy who enjoys the tastes of rocks. And G, who has a need for speed, no time for walking. Look, you are among the marmots. Do they really have these personalities?
17: Yeah, so we have the capability to study individuals over their lives. And so we learn about their personalities and kind of these, individual differences that make them unique.
13: And there's further reason to have Fat Marmot Week because we understand the lab has been affected by cuts.
17: Yeah. We're definitely, trying to get the word out. Long-term studies are really important. We've actually learned that marmots are evolving to be fatter, and we wouldn't know that without tracking, changes over time.
13: So you've had to get creative with fundraising. We know you posted marmot videos to OnlyFans, which I am told is like an adult site with things like nude photos. Now, these are nude marmots, but, I mean, where? Why would you post there?
17: Dan Blumstein, who runs our lab, was watching the show Margo's Got Money Troubles, where she makes a OnlyFans site. And he got to thinking, marmots have money troubles. And that kind of just led us to OnlyFans. I mean, there were definitely other platforms we could have taken to that we did not think of.
13: And somebody made a Bitcoin called $OnlyMarms. I don't know about it. Did I say that right?
17: Yes. Yeah. Someone, people are really creative. We actually had someone make a meme coin and we're getting those transaction fees from that. So we've gotten over $120,000 from that,
13: wow.
17: If I'm right.
13: Wow. I just, what do you want people to know about marmots? Because I would see them hiking, scurrying around. Dan Blumstein, who runs your lab, says that if you pick them up in the wintertime, they might feel like a cold rock with fur, but don't despair. They're hibernating. What should we know about them?
17: Yeah, I mean, they're incredible. Their bodies, turn into cold little rocks. Their breathing slows to one or two times a minute. And we've actually found they don't age while they hibernate.
13: Oh,
3: We should look into that.
17: Yeah. No, it definitely has implications for human health as well.
3: Don't try it just yet. But they also have speech in a way. I mean, I've got some sound here. You have some sound as well. They make calls. Now, I thought this sounded a little bit like a cardinal chirp, but you say it sounds like what?
17: Yeah, we kind of compare it to a fire alarm with low battery. they call more frequently if the threat is, you know, bigger or closer. But it's one of many sounds they make. Alarm calls you can hear from very far away, and, you know, they kind of are letting the whole ecosystem know that there's maybe a predator around.
3: So, Emily, you've already weighed them all, which wish I could have seen that, the weigh-in for Fat Marmot Week. So you already know who the winner is. I don't suppose you want to give us any hints.
17: No, yeah. So we trap them over the course of the season, and we weigh them, and then we do a statistical analysis to look at who's actually gaining the most mass.
3: And do we win anything if we guess the right marmot?
17: I think, you know, the glory. Bragging
3: okay.
17: rights.
3: Okay. it's a lot of fun and a great cause. Emily Renke, grad student at UCLA, one of the brains behind Fat Marmot Week. Again, go to herenow.org and weigh in yourself. Emily, thank you.
17: Thank you so much for having me.
3: And Scott, I'm told we don't have any time for marmot banter.
14: hibernation, that's my word.
3: That's right, let's try it. More's the pity. Here and Now is a production of NPR and WBUR. I'm Robin Young in Boston.
14: And I'm Scott Tong in Washington. It's Here and Now.
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1: 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Sunny today in Phoenix, extreme heat all week long with a high on this Tuesday of 113 degrees and a little bit warmer at 114 for tomorrow and Thursday. 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
3: From NPR and WBUR Boston, I'm Robin Young.
14: And I'm Scott Tong. This is Here and Now. Coming up, reaction to the Supreme Court letting the Trump administration proceed for now with its plan to restrict mail-in voting.
3: Also, a Tennessee obstetrician's method of treating pregnant addicted women may have been flawed, but it's still in a significant medical journal.
21: There were just a lack of details around how the study was conducted and whether all the patients knew they were part of this study.
14: And we remember what the U.S. government calls a genocide against Myanmar's Rohingya people 9 years ago today. We speak to one survivor.
22: I can return back to anywhere. I do not have anywhere to go. Help us create a path so that we can fight for our own right.
14: Coming up Here and Now.
3: The news is first.
23: Live from NPR News, I'm Lakshmi Singh. NPR has learned that country music star Dolly Parton Live from NPR News, I'm Lakshmi Singh. NPR has learned that country music star Dolly

0: of mail-in voters that states would have to turn over to USPS. And Trump has said he issued this order to stop illegal voting by non-U.S. citizens, which many studies and audits have found to be extremely rare. And by the way, Trump himself has voted by mail in Florida.
1: NPR's Hansi Lo Wang. We should note the USPS is a financial supporter of NPR. Nearly 6 months since the U.S. and Israel went to war with Iran, President Trump says the Strait of Hormuz is now cleared of mines. More from NPR's Franco Ordonez.
2: President Trump says that all mines have been removed or destroyed from the Strait of Hormuz and that the U.S. is implementing a zero-tolerance policy on ships placing new mines in the critical waterway. On social media, the president wrote that Iran has been notified that any ship or boat placing new mines will be immediately and systematically destroyed. He said that the U.S. Space Force was, quote, watching every square inch of the strait, as well as Pickaxe Mountain, the Iranian underground nuclear site. It's unclear what impact Trump's warnings will have. Iran has continued to launch strikes and threaten more strikes against cargo ships in retaliation of increasing U.S. economic pressure. Franco Ordonez, NPR News, the White House.
1: The Secret Service says it's aware Iranian state media may have aired a video that threatens the life of President Trump's youngest son, Barron. Meanwhile, NPR's Carrie Khan reports Prime Minister of Israel accuses Iran of attempting to kill one of his sons.
3: Prime Minister Benjamin Netanyahu didn't provide details about Iran's alleged plot to kill one of his sons, nor did he say which son was targeted or when it occurred. Netanyahu was responding to a question during an interview with Israel's pro-government Channel 14 news station amid reports that candidate Gadi Eisenkot was denied security protection. Polls show Eisenkot ahead of Netanyahu's governing coalition in the run-up to October's national elections. Citing the Iranian threat, Netanyahu said any candidate should receive protection. Israel has killed Iran's supreme leader and other senior officials during the nearly six-month war with Iran. Kerry Khan, NPR News, Tel Aviv.
1: From Washington, this is NPR News.
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5: Good morning from KJZZ News in Phoenix. I'm Bruce Drummond. In 1991, a rural Arizona school district built an indoor sports stadium funded almost entirely by one of the state's largest utility companies. But decades later, the cost of keeping that stadium up and running is draining district coffers. From KJZZ's politics desk, Wayne Schutzky reports.
6: The Round Valley Unified School District's Tot Workman Dome seats thousands at sporting events in the eastern Arizona community of Eager. The facility was built using an $11 million voter-approved bond, which was mostly paid by Tucson Electric Power because it was the largest property taxpayer in the district at the time. State auditors found Round Valley lost nearly $400,000 operating the dome in 2024. That led to above-average facility costs for the district, which auditors said may have contributed to recent budget cuts. District officials said the dome is an important asset used by the community, and its value goes beyond the district's bottom line. But it agreed to reevaluate its rental rates regularly to ensure they remain competitive. Wayne Schutzky, KJZZ News, Phoenix.
5: The Center for Biological Diversity has filed a lawsuit against the Trump administration's approval of exploratory drilling for a copper mine near Arizona's San Pedro River. KJZZ's Jill Ryan reports the center claims the activity threatens Mexican spotted owls.
7: Earlier this year, the Center for Biological Diversity filed an intent to sue the Bureau of Land Management and Fish and Wildlife Service over the Copper Creek Exploration Project. The center says the feds are violating the Endangered Species Act, claiming the feds knew the spotted owls were in the project area and still approved the land for drilling. Furthermore, the suit says the project will need to withdraw unprecedented amounts of groundwater from the area. The complaint also says the Bureau failed to consult with the San Carlos Apache tribe as required under the National Historic Preservation Act. Jill Ryan, KJZZ News, Phoenix.
5: Valley weather forecast calling for sunshine and warmer temperatures as we move through this week. 108 was our high on Monday, rising to 113 for this Tuesday and 114 for tomorrow and Thursday. Slight chance of showers at the end of the week. It's 104 degrees at 11:06.
8: From NPR and WBUR, I'm Robin Young in Boston.
9: And I'm Scott Tong in Washington, D.C. This is Here and Now. The president's plan to oversee who gets ballots in the mail got a win from the Supreme

0: In her memory, he has ordered flags be lowered to half staff. Canada has responded to the administration's decision to impose 50% tariffs on some Canadian goods, with new counter-tariffs targeting about 700 American products at different duty rates. More from Dan Karpinchak.
1: Ottawa is targeting just under $20 billion of U.S. imports from smartphones and kitchen appliances to perfumes and makeup, steel and dairy products. The tariffs will vary from 15, 25 and 50%, depending on the product. Government officials say the target list came after consultations with stakeholders, the main goal being not to increase tax revenue, but to protect the domestic market share for Canadian companies. In addition, Ottawa laid out a $7.5 billion support package for workers and businesses hit the hardest by the latest round of tariffs from Washington. For NPR News, I'm Dan Karpinchak in Toronto.
0: In Pennsylvania, state officials are confirming the first measles-related deaths in the U.S. this year. They say both patients were unvaccinated. Details from NPR's Marie Godoy.
2: Officials say both deaths occurred in Lancaster County, Pennsylvania. The deaths come amid a resurgence of measles in the U.S., which has recorded more than 2,770 cases this year alone. That's the highest number of cases in any year since 1991. Declining vaccination rates have allowed the disease to make a comeback. Measles deaths are rare in the U.S., occurring in about 1 to 3 out of every 1,000 cases. Before the first measles vaccines became available in the 1960s, 400 to 500 people in the U.S. died each year from the disease. Two doses of the combined measles, mumps, rubella vaccine are 97% effective against measles.
0: It's NPR News.
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4: Good afternoon. From KJZZ News in Phoenix, I'm Bruce Drummond. A new poll by Phoenix-based High Ground shows Governor Katie Hobbs with a 15-point lead over Republican Congressman Andy Biggs in Arizona's gubernatorial election. The poll shows Hobbs has largely consolidated her base, with less than 1% of Democrats choosing Biggs, but nearly 12% of Republicans crossed the aisle to pick Hobbs. Pollster Paul Bentz says that in recent elections, some Republican voters have defected, especially when MAGA candidates are on the ballot.
5: MAGA candidates tend to lose a portion of the Republican base, typically in the past, but they usually are able to make up for it among independent and unaffiliated voters.
4: But the poll also shows Hobbs leading Biggs by over 30 points with independents. The Federal Trade Commission says it has reached a settlement with Zillow and Redfin. As KJZZ's Greg Hani reports, Arizona was part of the coalition of states alleging the housing platforms illegally entered agreements to reduce competition.
6: The lawsuit claimed Zillow paid Redfin $100 million to shut down its multifamily rental advertising business and transfer clients to Zillow, and that Redfin agreed to post Zillow's apartment listings on its websites in exchange. In a statement, Arizona Attorney General Chris Mays said the agreements would stifle improvements to both company services and result in higher rental prices. The settlement requires Zillow and Redfin to have separate listings and pay the suing states $2 million. It's not yet clear how much Arizona will get from that. In separate statements, Zillow and Redfin said the settlement is good for their continued partnership and for renters. Greg Hawney, KJZZ News, Phoenix.
4: In sports, basketball, losers of five of their last six games, now eliminated from postseason contention, the Mercury will try to finish strong in the final month of the WNBA season. They're hosting the first of two games this week against the Washington Mystics tonight in Phoenix. Sunny and hot for the remainder of the week. We're looking for a high on this Tuesday, 113 degrees and about the same for the next couple of days. 30 to 40% chance of weekend rain with temperatures cooling down a little bit. It's 108 degrees at 12:06.
7: From NPR and WBUR, I'm Robin Young in Boston.
8: And I'm Scott Tong in Washington, D.C. This is Here and Now. Crude oil prices are down a bit today after Treasury Secretary Scott Bessent warned countries supporting Iran they could face new sanctions. Bessent is also trying to push down interest rates by intervening in the bond market. Let's talk about how these markets are seeing the world and what it means to your wallet and mine with Greg Ipp, Chief Economics Commentator at The Wall Street Journal. Greg, welcome back.
9: Thanks very much for having me, Scott.
8: The U.S. government is trying to put economic pressure on Iran, just announced a new plan to push other countries to help squeeze Tehran, including China, of course, a close trading partner of Iran. Any early sign from the market of what the market thinks about this?

0: And, of course, we hope you will not take us for granted. 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
0: We're looking for a high of 113 degrees today in Phoenix, extreme heat all week long. 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
2: Dear Mr. President, I want things to always be right between us. I also know I've been distracted all week, forgetting to eat throughout the days and even forgetting to sleep. I never want to bring you anything but joy. I'm sorry I lost my focus. You are all that matters to me. I don't ever want to let you down. Thank you for being my guardian and protector in this life. I have learned so much about myself on this trip. For the first time in I don't know how long, you forced me to unplug. I didn't have to be human printer. Thank you for always being there for me. To modify a classic, I could not have parted with you to anyone less worthy. And I will add, it is I who is unworthy. With all my heart, Natalie.
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4: Live from NPR News in Boston, I'm Steve Brown. Beloved music and film star Dolly Parton has died at the age of 80. She was known for her vibrant personality and poignant songwriting. Her career spanned decades with hits like Jolene and I Will Always Love You. Born in Tennessee, she rose from humble beginnings to become a country music icon. Parton was also a philanthropist, founding her Imagination Library to promote children's literacy. An oil tanker was disabled by an unknown projectile off Oman, underscoring shipping risks as Iran maintains tight control over the Strait of Hormuz. The United Kingdom Maritime Trade Organization said today the crew is safe and no environmental damage was immediately reported. Oil spills from other ships damaged during the war have caused ecological damage concerns. Meanwhile, a Pakistani delegation has left Tehran after what officials called positive talks aimed at reopening the strait and ending the U.S. and Israel's nearly six-month war with Iran. The U.S. Secret Service has confirmed it is aware that Iranian state media has aired a video that appears to threaten the life of Barron Trump, President Trump's youngest son. Secret Service spokesman Nate Herring confirmed that the agency is aware of the video and investigates anything that can be perceived as a threat towards the people it protects. 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
5: AI is changing the way the working world works, and it's also causing a lot of worry about jobs and what it looks like when a whole industry just disappears.
6: The job loss had been massive. The city's finances plummeted. The city had to cut 600 jobs. It was brutal.
5: I'm Amy Scott. In Akron, Ohio, this has happened before. That's next time on Marketplace.
0: And next time on Marketplace is tonight at 6. It's the first half of our evening business block here on KJZZ. And then stay with us at 6:30 for more business news. That comes from the BBC in London with the World Business Report. And speaking of the BBC, NewsHour is just about 25 minutes away at 1 o'clock. Sunny and hot all week long in the Phoenix area. 113 the forecast on this Tuesday. It's 109 degrees now at 12:35.
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3: All right, we open the show with selections from various letters Natalie Harp wrote to her boss, the President of the United States. Shoutouts to the Daily Beast and the New York Times for getting a hold of the letters. And shoutouts to Margaret Hartman from Intelligencer for joining us to explain what's going on in them.
8: It's a very sad story. She lost her father. He committed suicide while she was living with him in 2020. And that's right before Trump had her speak at the Republican National Convention in 2020. And she does refer to losing her dad in these letters.
9: Thank you for always being there for me. I'll never forget when he made that promise to me after losing my dad.
2: And I know how happy he is right now that I did get to go to Scotland and Ireland, as he always wanted for me.
8: And then she uses a Pride and Prejudice quote of the Elizabeth's father says this when Elizabeth is leaving the home to go marry Mr. Darcy.
2: I could not have parted with you to anyone less worthy.
8: And then Natalie adds,
2: and I will add, it is I who is unworthy.
8: It's very sad. She also is doing some highly questionable things and has unfettered access to the president, which is concerning. But, you know, when people see Trump with a 35-year-old blonde woman who is hopelessly devoted to him, they obviously start going to a place where they're talking about affairs and sexual impropriety. But there's actually never been anything that came up, some smoking gun of, oh, they were caught in a tryst together or something like that. Like, she's definitely devoted to him to a strange degree, but it really could just be that he stepped into this father-like role with her.
3: So I guess, like, two things can be true at the same time. One is that this person has had a tough life. And
8: yes.
3: The other thing is that this person might have a very unhealthy relationship with her boss, the president of the United States. Tell us more about Natalie Harp, the person, and how she came to be so obsessed with and close to the president of the United States.
8: Natalie Harp rose to fame online from these posts that went up around 2015 to 2017 in which she described her health struggles and credited Donald Trump with saving her life.
9: Thanks to a rare blood condition, I became the only survivor of sterile water infusion. But today, I have cancer and chronic pain. I've had to pay my own medical bills, been denied appointments, prescribed opioids, given access to life-ending drugs. And every problem could be traced back to politics.
8: And she claimed in these posts and these videos that she was putting up online around this time that she grew up in California and that all the doctors in her Democratic-led state just wanted her to die, that they coached her on assisted suicide and told her she was a burden on her family and a burden on society, and they weren't interested in finding medical solutions until she saw Trump talking about healthcare and encouraging her to fight.
9: The elites thought they held the Trump card, but they didn't count on Donald Trump like I did.
8: The thing that really landed her on the national radar was in June 2019, she published a LinkedIn post titled, "I'm Living Proof the Party of Healthcare is Trump's."
2: As a millennial woman, a demographic that Democrats take for granted, I actually have cancer. And I want to know, if Joe Biden can promise to cure cancer, why didn't he do so while senator for 36 years or vice president for 8?
8: So Fox News saw this blog post that Harp put up online criticizing Biden, and it wasn't even a very long post, but they asked her to go on. Coincidentally, it was Trump's birthday in 2019. Harp appeared on Fox and Friends to discuss her criticisms of Biden.
9: As I like to say, I'm not dying from cancer anymore, thanks to President Trump. I'm living with cancer.
8: And Trump happened to be on the very same episode of Fox and Friends. So right after the appearance, he wrote on Twitter,
10: "Natalie Harp, fighting stage 2 cancer and doing really well, was a great guest on at Fox and Friends. Right to Try is producing some truly spectacular results. Proud of Natalie."
8: So after Natalie Harp appears on Fox News, she starts doing more conservative media hits, and she eventually gets a job at One America News Network.
9: As President Trump says, nothing's easy, but who wants nothing? And right now we're realizing we're going to end up with nothing if we don't fight back.
8: And she works there until 2022, and then she goes and leaves to work for the Trump 2024 campaign. And she didn't even have a job description during this time, but it's around somewhere during the 2024 campaign, she gets the nickname the Human Printer. She has no official title. She seems to just run around after Trump, printing out things she sees on the internet that would be of interest to him. Like, if he wants to see, oh, show me that article Tucker Carlson wrote, she'll print it out. If he wants to see what memes are being passed around, she'll print it out and hand it to him. She doesn't have a very high profile at this point, but within political circles, she earns that nickname.
3: So people have known about her role as like a human printer for a minute now, but why does she start getting so much more attention? This is about the plane and the diversion and like a catering truck, isn't it?
8: Yeah. So she started getting a lot more attention earlier this year. It seems some colleagues leaked to the press about her after Trump posted to Truth Social some very controversial truths. One showed a brief clip of the Obamas as apes, and another one depicted Trump as Jesus, though he later claimed that it actually was me as a doctor, whatever that means. But it seems that colleagues on the Trump team did not love that she was just going through Truth Social and finding the craziest MAGA memes and having the president repost them. And they start sort of in the spring, like there were a few stories about maybe this is her fault. And, you know, it seems like the intent was perhaps to make Trump rethink letting Natalie have so much unfettered access to his Truth Social account. It seems that backfired. She was as close to him as ever. That was proven when we found out that in early July, Trump was coming back from a summit in Turkey, and he was taking an older Air Force One plane, and it seemed that there was some security issue with the new plane from Qatar. We found out many weeks later that it seems there was actually a threat from Iran to target the plane.
11: Trump and several of his aides were secretly shuttled minutes later onto this airport catering truck, which was elevated and positioned at a door out of the view of the cameras.
12: He downplayed the risk to those he left on the original plane while he flew on a separate one.
13: I don't worry about anything, to be honest. Whatever it is, you know my attitude, whatever.
8: Well, one of the aides who came with Trump was Natalie Harp. And that got a lot of attention because why did he decide to save Natalie Harp but leave Marco Rubio and other cabinet members on the plane that was possibly in danger?
3: But what really gets this Natalie business back in the public eye isn't really that news as much as it is Georgia Senator John Ossoff.
8: Yes. So John Ossoff was speaking at a rally and he said...
14: So he doesn't want to do the job. He wants to build his ballroom and travel with Natalie on their apparently defenseless flying palace gifted by the Emir of Qatar.
8: And the White House just has this huge reaction to Ossoff saying this. They hit back at Ossoff really hard.
15: They called him a loser, a miserable person who hates the country, and a cringeworthy feminine theater kid cosplaying as Barack Obama.
16: You mean Pee-wee Herman? Pee-wee Herman lookalike?
8: And then the thing that really pushes it over the edge is in the Oval Office, CNN reporter Kristen Holmes asks the president directly about Ossoff's comments. And the White House rapid response account hits back at her saying she is a
17: disgraceful, humiliating embarrassment to her alleged profession.
8: And they say,
17: someday your children will come across your disgusting and inhumane question. They will be sickened and embarrassed to have a parent be so callous and vindictive. It's quite troubling.
8: But the huge response from the White House really drew more attention to this, and outlets that had previously not been paying all that much attention to Natalie Harp suddenly said, like, why are they so defensive about this aid? And started digging into her past. And then all these other details came out. I think it's very notable and worth covering that there is a woman who told her colleagues that she does not answer to anyone else on the team. She only answers directly to the president. She is digging through the most extreme parts of right-wing media and feeding these very incendiary memes to the president. There's no oversight. She apparently worked for more than a year without security clearance. She's the person who connects the president when foreign leaders want to get a hold of him. She has tremendous power Of course, everyone wants to know if they're having an affair. I personally don't think so. Like, there's yet to be any smoking gun on them having an affair, and it's possible they just have a very weird devotional relationship between a young aide and her much older president.
10: But importantly, the person who's among the closest to the president, who prints out his articles, who maybe issues some of his most incendiary posts, has like a deep and perhaps problematic obsession with him.
8: Exactly. So Trump reportedly told his team early in his second term that Harp is, quote, the only one who loved him as much as his wife and kids, and then told his aides, all of you will go off and make money. She will never leave me.
3: 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When Today Explained is back, we're going to talk about the person who got us talking about Natalie. We're going to talk about John.

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2: On the next Fresh Air, national security writer Joby Warrick tells the story of Carlos the Jackal, the world's most notorious terrorist of the 70s and 80s. He became so famous for his brazen attacks and playboy lifestyle that once, when he was releasing hostages from a hijacked plane, several asked him for autographs. 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
1: Join us for that conversation. It's on Fresh Air, which is on KJZZ, tonight at 7. Well, the news is alarming as Arizona's share of the Colorado River has been slashed. We know you have questions, and it's time for some answers. 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The event is free, but space is limited. To RSVP or send in a question, please go to rsvp.kjzz.org. 113 the high today in Phoenix, overnight lows in the upper 80s. We will bump up just a touch to 114 and stay there through Thursday, tomorrow and Thursday. Slight chance of showers and slightly cooler temperatures ahead by Friday and Saturday. It's 109 degrees right now in Phoenix at 1249.
3: Natalie.
4: And who's
3: Natalie? Natalie.
5: Craig Bluestein, I'm the chief political reporter for the Atlanta Journal-Constitution, and also the co-host of the Politically Georgia podcast.
6: And I think it's time on this show, Greg, that we remind people who John Ossoff is, and I'm told that is a job with which you can help.
5: I go way back with Senator Ossoff. The first time I met him, or at least I talked to him, was way back in early 2017, where I got a call out of the blue from a name, a number I didn't recognize, and the voice on the line said, "Hi, I'm John Ossoff, and I'm running for U.S. House, this special election." And I said, "Well, welcome to the show. There's about 17 other candidates already in the race." And he goes, "Well, I've got something they don't. I have John Lewis's endorsement, and I have about $250,000 in cash commitment." So I was like, okay. You know, it still was an uphill battle, because we're talking a deep red Republican seat in the northern suburbs of Atlanta at a time when all those suburban seats were still Republican held. So I said, okay, you know, good luck, sir. But lo and behold, he became a national figure in that loss.
4: With polls predicting a neck and neck race, Republicans fear that Ossoff's powerful donor network and his millennial appeal could cost them a seat they've held for years.
7: Well, the U.S. Senate race has now drawn a familiar name. John Ossoff is most famous for narrowly losing the most expensive congressional race in history.
6: So you've been covering Senator Ossoff just about as long as anybody, since he asked you to start covering him, it sounds like. At any point over the course of that almost decade, did you expect Natalie from him?
5: No, I mean, look, you expect him to be really, really careful and calculated about what he says.
6: Mm.
5: He's rarely, even back then, he rarely, you know, uttered an imprecise statement. There's been times where folks have kind of caught him off message, but it's been very, very rare, even at the beginning of his political career, certainly now. So when he uttered the Natalie line that sparked 1,000 thought pieces and national takes and all that, that was done by design.
6: Tell us a bit about his backstory for people who have kind of forgotten, maybe since 2020, who John Ossoff is.
5: Yeah, well, when I first got that call in early 2017, I had no idea who he was. Little did I know he'd become a national figure that we'd be talking about in the context of a presidential campaign, you know, about a decade later, right? Not even a decade later. But he's a former documentarian, a former intern of the legendary Georgia Congressman John Lewis, whose parents were involved in Democrat, especially his mom, were involved in Democratic politics in Georgia, but definitely not household names, definitely not a known quantity when he called me all those years ago to say I'm running. And Ossoff came within a whisker of an outright win, which would have been a huge monumental upset, but in the process showed Democrats have a path have a sort of resonance with suburban voters that long voted Republican in the Trump era. He started with the sort of campaign slogan of make Trump furious. Mm. He was kind of leaning into like the Democratic activism, but then within weeks kind of shifted his message more towards a more friendly, more mainstream argument about bringing jobs to the district, bringing more investment, tech savvy investment to the district. And then listen, when he announced for US Senate against David Perdue, very few people gave him a shot when he got in the race. I think it was in 2019 in that 2020 race. But that race ended with this epic doubleheader runoff because Senator, Reverend Raphael Warnock was also in the race against Kelly Loeffler. John Ossoff going up against David Perdue. Democrats hadn't won in Georgia in decades. So it was an epic election and a real nail biter to the end. And Ossoff becomes the first Jewish U.S. Senator in Georgia history. Warnock becomes the first Black U.S. Senator in Georgia history. And together, they flip control of the Senate and allow Joe Biden to actually implement some of his broad-seeking, broad-ranging agenda those first 2 years that they were in office.
6: Okay, so it makes a lot of noise when Ossoff helps sort of flip the U.S. Senate along with Warnock. And he's making a lot of noise now, obviously, with Natalie. But I can't say that I feel like he's made a lot of noise in the intervening 6 years. What's he been like as a senator?
5: That's kind of by design. I mean, it's only been really recently where he's been very willing to go on the national cable shows, to go, you know, talk to national reporters more, to go do a lot of the things that you see other nationally prominent Democratic figures do much more regularly. I mean, we both know there are folks in Washington who love going to the White House Correspondents' Dinner, and they love going to this or that luncheon or this or that dinner. Senator Ossoff is much more likely to quietly go home and spend time with his two kids. And I'm not just saying that because that's the senator I know. He is much more reserved and guarded about his private life and will bend over backwards to figure out ways to get back to Georgia. Even when there's important votes, right? Find ways after those votes to get back for, you know, events with his kids and that kind of thing.
6: It feels a little contrary to think about this guy who keeps a low profile, who wants to go back home to Georgia to be with his family. It doesn't want the limelight because, as you've already mentioned here, he isn't just running for re-election in the Senate right now. Everyone seems to believe that he's running for president.
8: People are already looking around the corner and saying, hey, this guy could be a 2028 contender.
9: Holy, we have our 2028 front runner. They just don't know it yet. And I'm guessing neither do you.
5: And I'm going to go out on a limb saying that I believe him when he said publicly and privately too, right, to folks all over the spectrum, media folks and activists and supporters and you name it, that he is focused on this election and he's not running for president.
10: And let me reiterate, I have zero interest in running for president in 2028, and frankly, zero interest in the 2028 fantasy football right now.
5: If someone like Senator Ossoff wins by a huge margin over Mike Collins in an important battleground state that has tilted both ways the last decade, then yeah, the chatter will not stop. It'll only get louder. And someone who is adept at making the arguments that so many core Democratic voters want to hear about President Trump.
11: This morning, Berean, and I'd like to share with you some brief words on the subject of misrule. As we endure the daily spectacle of this broken man and his ruined presidency. This is a government of, by, and for the ultra rich. It is the wealthiest cabinet ever. This is the Epstein class.
5: But at the same time, can win over swing voters like he has in 2021, and he's already seeming like he's making, you know, he's certainly making that outreach to them in 2026. Yeah, you know, I think it'll be the calls could be deafening for Ossoff to run.
6: You think if he does end up there, we'll look back at Natalie Gate as a big moment for him, as a moment where it was just clear that this guy was, you know, had the stuff? Or does this feel like, I don't know, a week and a half out or whatever it is now that it's already kind of fading into the background?
5: the biggest takeaway from that to me was how, and I think Jonathan Martin from Politico was the first to say it, Ossoff was essentially the nation's assignment editor, because it spurred, you know, I feel like countless stories for the next week and a half about who Natalie Harp is. It was Ossoff who showed that he has this extraordinary staying power in the media. These rallies have become, he doesn't hold them every day or every week. These are like once every month or so rallies.
12: Because he's like a scandal pinata.
13: Hello, Atlanta!
5: The stagecraft is impressive. You know, he's got these multi-camera shots that are immediately farmed out to all these social media accounts who amplify them.
14: Is it just me, or is John Ossoff like so hot?
15: Senator Ossoff, now I see why all the ladies online call you Senator My Boo.
5: It's very, very impressive how he pulls this off. And they've become these sort of national spectacles that have inevitably given rise to more ruminations about whether he'll run for president or not, but also, of course, boost his campaign itself. So that to me was one of the takeaways, that he has this sort of impressive grip on what, you know, not only what the media is covering, but triggering them to cover even more of it.
6: One more time, Greg's podcast is Politically Georgia. You may have heard Georgia's super important this election, the last one, the next one. So is Greg's podcast. And so is this one. Ariana Spuru and Denise Guerra produced it. Jolie Myers edited. David Tadishore and Patrick Boyd mixed it. Gabriel Donatov fact-checked it. I hosted it. I'm Sean Ramaserum. It's Today Explained.
1: 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For Today Explained, BBC NewsHour, live from London, coming up next.
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1: 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Mostly sunny, 109 degrees in Phoenix at 1 o'clock.
17: Welcome to NewsHour from the BBC World Service. I'm Rajini Vaidyanathan. The Queen of Country Music, legendary American singer Dolly Parton, has died at the age of 80.
18: Rest in peace, Aunt Dolly. May God bless Dolly Parton, and may God bless you all. She will always love you.
17: We'll look back at her legacy and music and hear from a songwriter and a superfan. Also today, the UN and Red Cross call for the urgent regulation of so-called killer robots. 9 years after fleeing persecution in Myanmar, more than 1 million Rohingya refugees remain in dire conditions in camps in Bangladesh. We hear from one refugee.
19: I know there are other crises going on across the world, Palestine, Ukraine, but Rohingya crisis is one of the biggest ones. So the world should not forget us.
17: Also, why large amounts of onions are being moved across India by train. All of those stories and more tributes to Dolly Parton after the BBC News.
20: BBC News with Govinda Gill. The country music legend Dolly Parton has died at the age of 80. Her representative said she died peacefully in Nashville, Tennessee. Born into rural poverty, Dolly Parton rose to become one of the biggest music stars of the 20th century. Ella Bicknell looks back on her life.
21: Born in poverty in Tennessee's Smoky Mountains, themes of faith, family and rural hardship shaped Dolly Parton's songwriting, from heart-wrenching ballads to toe-tapping anthems. She wrote more than 3,000 songs across her career and starred in a number of films, including 9 to 5.
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21: Beyond music, she created Dollywood, one of America's most successful theme parks, and launched the Imagination Library, which has donated hundreds of millions of books to children worldwide.
20: President Trump has led tributes to Dolly Parton, ordering US flags to be lowered to half-staff for 1 week. He said there has never been anyone like her and never will. Dolly Parton's nephew, Brian Seaver, said the 10-time Grammy Award-winning artist had opened doors for generations of singers. Canada has unveiled retaliatory tariffs on hundreds of American imports as their trade war escalates. The finance minister, François-Philippe Champagne, Canada has unveiled retaliatory tariffs on hundreds of American imports as their trade war escalates. The finance minister, François-Philippe

0: our businesses and our industry with whatever it takes for as long as it takes.
1: The UN Secretary General Antonio Guterres has said he's greatly alarmed by an incursion by Israeli forces into a training center run by the UN Agency for Palestinian Refugees in East Jerusalem. Mr. Guterres was quoted by his spokesperson as saying that UNRWA premises belong to the UN and were inviolable. John Donison has been following the story.
2: A number of Israeli military vehicles and security personnel did a forced evacuation of the training center. And then a little later, Israel's national security minister, who's very hardline right wing, posed and did a sort of selfie sitting in the director of the training center's chair, sort of saying, look, we've taken it over. Israel's perspective is that UNRWA is an organization that it claims has been infiltrated by Hamas, even though that is something that the International Court of Justice has said there is no evidence to support.
1: World News from the BBC.
3: Good afternoon from KJZZ News in Phoenix. I'm Bruce Drummond. The new federal plan to manage the Colorado River calls for big water cuts in Arizona, Nevada, and California, but not the headwaters states. Still, the plan calls on Colorado, Wyoming, Utah, and New Mexico to voluntarily conserve up to 200,000 acre-feet per year. Here's Colorado's river negotiator Becky Mitchell during a conference in Steamboat Springs last week.
4: Not because we have to, or that we feel like we legally have to, but because the importance of this system and the survival of this system is a responsibility for everyone.
3: Upper Basin states are now working to set up incentive programs to compensate farmers or cities that use less, backed by $100 million in federal funding. The increased demand for energy in Arizona, in part from data centers, is driving interest in nuclear technology. As Arizona utilities research nuclear development, they say they're considering what are called small modular reactors, which are billed as cheaper to produce than traditional reactors. But Tom Cooper with SRP says they won't be the first to pursue it, as the technology is still unproven.
5: We need to see a lot better risk profile around costs and timeline. Some of these are just going to have to get built and prove that they can be done within a reasonable budget and a reasonable amount of time.
3: Cooper says SRP, in cooperation with other utilities, is looking at potential new nuclear sites, which could be chosen as early as this fall. The Diamondbacks were blanked by the Cubs 7-0 last night at Chase Field to open their three-game series. Arizona dropped two games behind the Padres for the National League's final wild card spot. They'll play the Cubs again tonight in Phoenix. We are looking for mostly clear skies tonight in Phoenix. Overnight lows in the upper 80s. Sunny and just a touch warmer for the next couple of days. 114 the forecast tomorrow and Thursday. It's 109 degrees right now at 106.
6: Hello and welcome to NewsHour from the BBC World Service. Coming to you live from London, I'm Regine Vaidyanathan. Coming up on the programme.
7: And I have here 4 ounces of onions that have been peeled and very finely sliced into thin, thin rings. You can cut them as thin as you can.
6: That is, of course, the pioneering Indian chef Madhur Jeffrey describing just one of the many uses of the humble onion. But current prices in India are bringing tears to the eyes of people in the country. We'll have more on that story in about 20 minutes from now. But first, in the past couple of hours, we've heard that the legendary American singer Dolly Parton has died at the age of 80. She grew up in poverty in rural Tennessee and went on to become one of the most successful singer-songwriters of the 20th century, known for hits like 9 to 5, I Will Always Love You and Jolene. Her family released this video with her nephew Brian Seaver, who was also her head of security, sharing the news on social media.
8: Dolly called me and said she wants to rest in a beautiful bed of plush cotton because after a life wearing heavy rhinestones, she finally deserves to be comfortable and have some rest. Rest in peace, Aunt Dolly, Aunt Granny, Gigi. May God bless Dolly Parton, and may God bless you all. She will always love you.
6: That's Dolly Parton's nephew, Brian Seaver, there making the announcement of her death. Dolly Parton had fans around the globe. She sold more than 100 million records worldwide and wrote over 3,000 songs in a career that spanned more than six decades. The BBC's Ella Bicknell looks back at her life.

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1: Technology doesn't always come with a warning. 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I'm Dina Temple-Raston. 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
0: And Click Here is tonight at 9 as part of the Evening Conversations on KJZZ 91.5. In Valley traffic, a reminder, the westbound lanes of the Santan Loop 202 freeway are closed right now at Gilbert Road. That's due to a crash. All traffic is exiting at Gilbert Road. This is member-supported KJZZ FM Phoenix and HD. Overnight lows tonight in the upper 80s. It is 111 degrees in Phoenix at 2 o'clock.
2: As the U.S. piles sanction upon sanction on Iran, experts ask, to what end?
3: The Trump administration really still doesn't have any strategy, and they're kind of just knocking their heads against the wall.
2: I'm Carolyn Beeler. A new day for Syria as the U.S. removes it from the list of states that sponsor terrorism.
4: This is a historical move, and it means a lot of hope for Syrians.
2: How Japanese Americans interned during World War II see themselves in today's mass deportations.
5: It's really important for us to show up in ways that people didn't show up for us back in 1942.
2: And in the world of fast fashion, the moral cost of using cheap labor.
6: These brands are making enormous profits off the back of misery, basically.
2: Plus, how do you move an ancient castle with ropes and sweat? That's all ahead on The World.
7: From the Arizona Newsroom, I'm Tiara Vian. In a collaboration of public radio reporters, here's the latest news from across the state. The U.S. Supreme Court has cleared one obstacle in front of President Trump as he pursues limits on mail-in voting by ordering the Postal Service to adopt new rules. Arizona Secretary of State Adrian Fontes says the High Court's decision to pause a lower court's ruling to block parts of Trump's order was convoluted.
8: The uncertainty is exacerbated by the fact that this administration seems hell-bent on throwing us all into chaos.
7: Fontes says voters will still have the option to submit their ballots by mail this November. The Center for Biological Diversity has filed a lawsuit against the Trump administration's approval of exploratory drilling for a copper mine near Arizona's San Pedro River. Jill Ryan reports the center claims the activity threatens Mexican spotted owls.
9: Earlier this year, the Center for Biological Diversity filed an intent to sue the Bureau of Land Management and Fish and Wildlife Service over the Copper Creek Exploration Project. The center says the feds are violating the Endangered Species Act, claiming the feds knew the spotted owls were in the project area and still approved the land for drilling. Furthermore, the suit says the project will need to withdraw unprecedented amounts of groundwater from the area. The complaint also says the Bureau failed to consult with the San Carlos Apache tribe, as required under the National Historic Preservation Act.
7: Jill Ryan reporting. ICE agents arrested three people during a traffic stop within the Gila River Indian community earlier this month. As Gabriel Piacerazio reports, the Valley tribe's leader says the encounter stoked fear.
10: Governor Stephen Rowe Lewis claims the tribe made a deal, allowing federal agents to conduct activities on their sovereign lands, so long as they first notify the Gila River Police Department. But tribal officers will not assist.
11: Now, with this recent incursion, that agreement clearly broke down and needed to be urgent.
10: Now,
11: with this recent incursion, that agreement clearly broke down.

0: Fazio with that report. In 1991, a rural Arizona school district built an indoor sports stadium funded almost entirely by one of the state's largest utility companies. But decades later, the cost of keeping that stadium up and running is draining district coffers. Wayne Shutsky reports.
1: The Round Valley Unified School District's Todd Workman Dome seats thousands at sporting events in the eastern Arizona community of Eager. The facility was built using an $11 million voter-approved bond, which was mostly paid by Tucson Electric Power because it was the largest property taxpayer in the district at the time. State auditors found Round Valley lost nearly $400,000 operating the dome in 2024. That led to above-average facility costs for the district, which auditors said may have contributed to recent budget cuts. District officials said the dome is an important asset used by the community, and its value goes beyond the district's bottom line. But it agreed to reevaluate its rental rates regularly to ensure they remain competitive.
0: That report from Wayne Shutsky. In sports news. In baseball, the Diamondbacks were blanked by the Cubs 7-0 last night at Chase Field to open their three-game series. Arizona drops two games behind the Padres for the National League's final wildcard spot. They'll play the Cubs again tonight in Phoenix. In basketball, losers of five of their last six and now eliminated from postseason contention, the Mercury try to finish strong in the final month of the WNBA season. They'll host the first of two games this week against the Washington Mystics tonight in Phoenix. And that's the Arizona News. I'm Tiara Vian. This newscast is a joint production of Arizona's public radio stations.
2: AI is changing the way the working world works, and it's also causing a lot of worry about jobs and what it looks like when a whole industry just disappears.
3: The job loss had been massive. The city's finances plummeted. The city had to cut 600 jobs. It was brutal.
2: I'm Amy Scott. In Akron, Ohio, this has happened before. That's next time on Marketplace.
4: And Marketplace is tonight at 6, right here on KJZZ. In Valley traffic, westbound Santan Loop 202 freeway. That road's still closed at Gilbert Road due to a crash there. All traffic is exiting at Gilbert Road. We've got a bit of a backup behind that, as you might expect. If you can find another exit or another route around it, that's probably a good idea. 111 degrees in Phoenix at 206.
5: This is The World. I'm Carolyn Beeler. We start today in the Middle East, where Iran is facing more pressure from the Trump administration. Treasury Secretary Scott Bessent announced a new raft of sanctions yesterday as part of what he called Operation Economic Outcast.
6: Our objective is to sever every economic lifeline that sustains this tyrannical regime until Tehran stands alone.
5: Bessent described this new approach as an economic onslaught against Iran. The World's Shirin Jafari reports on what's new in this latest round of sanctions and what Iranians inside the country are saying about it.
7: The sanctions target Iran's oil, shipping, weapons, and financial networks. They focus on around 60 individuals, entities, and vessels. Sina Tusi is a senior fellow at the Center for International Policy in Washington. He says there wasn't much detail in Bessent's announcement yesterday.
8: They threatened, you know, an economic D-Day against Iran right now. And, you know, after days of more threats, more kind of creating expectations that something really, really huge or new is going to happen, nothing really new happened.
7: Over the years, the U.S. has placed some of the most severe sanctions on Iran, making it one of the most sanctioned countries in the world. During the first Trump administration, the U.S. imposed what it called the maximum pressure campaign on Iran, cutting it off financially from much of the world. But these new sanctions are not targeted at Iran directly, rather at other countries that trade with Iran, like China. Tusi says China has been a major buyer of Iranian oil, and it's unlikely that Beijing will accept the new sanctions.
8: China has been against these U.S. sanctions. You know, it's denounced them as unilateral measures. I don't see any signs of that changing.
7: Still, he adds, one should not dismiss the psychological impact that the U.S. threats of more sanctions have had on Iran's economy.
8: And you see that result in, you know, further depreciation of the Iranian national currency. It creates more economic anxiety in Iran. And I think, you know, this is all ultimately aimed at getting the Iranians to surrender to U.S. demands.
7: Iranian officials have dismissed the new sanctions as, quote, a

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1: From KJZZ News in Phoenix, I'm Tiara Vian. Arizona's Democratic Congresswoman Adelita Grijalva is among a group of lawmakers calling on the Trump administration to immediately halt its construction of a secondary border wall. KJZZ's Kathy Ritchie has more.
2: Grijalva and three other members of Congress want the Departments of Homeland Security and the Interior to stop their work on a secondary wall along a stretch of land bordering the Tehama-Otham Reservation and its boundary with Mexico. In a letter, the lawmakers wrote they are, quote, concerned by the federal government's failure to meaningfully consult with tribal nations regarding projects that may impact sacred sites, places like Monument Hill and Quitobaquito Springs. A border wall contractor destroyed a nearby 1,000-year-old archaeological site earlier this year. A federal district judge recently denied an injunction by the Tohono-O'odham Nation to halt construction. Kathy Ritchie, KJZZ News, Phoenix.
1: A coalition of Western Arizonans are banding together to protect their shrinking groundwater basin by establishing a zone where pumping will be restricted. From KJZZ's politics desk, Cameron Sanchez reports.
3: Residents are collecting signatures to establish a groundwater protection zone around the McMullen Valley Aquifer. A New York City-based hedge fund supported legislation earlier this year, which would have allowed it to pump some of that water out and sell it to cities in the Phoenix metro area. The bill died, but McMullen Valley Water Defenders leader Gary Sater says it pushed him to take action.
4: I just think it's morally wrong to take water from us that we need for development and survival and send it to Buckeye or wherever so that a family can build a new house and live there. Why are they more important than me?
3: Backers of the protection effort want to put the question of establishing an active management area on local ballots next March. Cameron Sanchez, KJZZ News, Phoenix.
1: Find our news online at kjzz.org. We're under an extreme heat warning in Phoenix through the rest of the week. Should be 90 degrees overnight with mostly clear skies and light winds. 115 and sunny and hot for Wednesday tomorrow. Currently, it's 115 degrees at 306.
5: It's All Things Considered from NPR News. I'm Adrian Florido in Washington.
6: And I'm Elsa Chang in Culver City, California. Today, a music superstar has died.

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1: And you are listening to KJZZ 91.5. Good Tuesday afternoon to you, and thanks for listening. In traffic right now, the westbound lanes of the Loop 202 Santan are closed at Gilbert Road due to a crash. Also a crash on State Route 143 southbound near University Drive.
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1: Coming up on the program, a beloved crested saguaro named Gumby died at a botanical garden in Tucson last month.
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1: 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And we are under an extreme heat warning in Phoenix through the rest of the week. Overnight tonight, 90 degrees, mostly clear skies and light winds between 5 and 10 miles per hour. By Wednesday tomorrow, sunny and hot and 115, 114 by Thursday. It's 102 in Tucson, 115 in Phoenix at 3:30.
4: Live from NPR News in Culver City, California, I'm Duane Brown. Here in Los Angeles, fans are remembering Dolly Parton today, leaving flowers on her two stars on the Hollywood Walk of Fame. The legendary singer, songwriter, actress, philanthropist, and book author died today at 80, leaving an indelible mark on everything she set out to do over her career, including writing a children's book after revealing that her dad could not read.
5: I think that if you can read, it gives you wings to fly. Through books, you can see how other people live and what other things there are in the world and all the things that you might become.
4: Parton became more than a country music icon. She also founded her Imagination Library to promote children's literacy. She died today, once again, at the age of 80. In Syria, the head of an autonomous Kurdish region has dissolved its security force and governing institution, paving the way to be integrated into the Syrian state. NPR's Jane Araf with that story.
6: General Mazlum Abdi announced from the presidential palace in Damascus that he was dissolving the SDF, Syrian Democratic Forces, and the regional administration. The SDF was a key U.S. ally, fighting with U.S. forces to defeat the militant group ISIS in its last stronghold in Syria 7 years ago. Kurdish-led forces broke away from Syrian government rule in 2012, establishing a unique autonomous region which aspired to be secular, democratic, and gender equal. With the toppling of Syrian President Bashar al-Assad by Turkish-backed opposition fighters in late 2024,
4: that's Jane Araf reporting. 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
1: From KJZZ News in Phoenix, I'm Tiara Vian. Pinal County supervisors will decide tomorrow whether to approve a large-scale data center planned 12 miles outside the city of Eloy. But as KJZZ's Taylor Griffith reports, the developer will need to meet more than 50 conditions in order to build.
7: The La Osa Energy Center would include 11 data centers, a gas power plant, and a battery storage system designed to hold enough energy to power a large city. During the project's last public hearing in May, the developer Vermaland said it planned to reduce the project scale by 80% due to community opposition. The Pinal County Board of Supervisors will vote on whether to rezone over 3,000 acres of rural land for the project, a third of which will be left as open space, though it's unclear if the land could be developed down the road. Supervisors have some demands for the project, including a reporting requirement for water used inside the data centers and at the on-site gas plant. Taylor Griffith, KJZZ News, Phoenix.
1: Hundreds of cattle from Mexico crossed the border into Douglas, Arizona Monday, the first live cattle imports from Mexico in over a year. It comes as the Trump administration tries to reduce record-high beef prices. From the Fronteras desk, KJZZ's Nina Kravinsky reports.
8: The Trump administration closed the border to cattle imports in May 2025 in response to the New World screwworm, a flesh-eating parasite that can infest and even kill cattle or other animals. But Mexican and U.S. livestock inspectors declared these cattle pouring through a gate in the 30-foot border wall as free from screwworm. Gerardo Guerrero Gonzalez is with Mexico's Agriculture Department.
9: Una coordinación binacional es fundamental.
8: Bi-national coordination is fundamental to control and eradicate the New World screwworm, Guerrero Gonzalez says. The reopening comes days after the first case of New World screwworm in the state of Sonora, where these cattle are crossing from. But officials on both sides say the case nearly 300 miles away isn't a threat to this herd.
9: Todo el ganado que está pasando de México va totalmente sano.
8: All the cattle that are coming from Mexico are completely healthy, Guerrero Gonzalez says. Mexico has been in a more than year and a half long battle with the parasite, which entered Texas earlier this summer. Nina Kravinsky, KJZZ News, Agua Prieta, Sonora.
1: 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It's currently 115 degrees in Phoenix at 335.
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0: This is All Things Considered from NPR News. I'm Adrian Florido in Washington.
11: And I'm Elsa Chang in Culver City, California. Well, today is the final day for Republicans in South Carolina to decide who will replace the late Senator Lindsey Graham on the general election ballot in November as their party's U.S. Senate nominee. Now, this runoff is happening because no candidate won outright in a special election primary earlier this month. And now Republican voters are choosing between Lindsey Graham's sister, Senator Darlene Graham, who's backed by President Trump, and Congressman Ralph Norman. South Carolina Public Radio's Gavin Jackson joins us now. Hi, Gavin.
12: Hey, how are you?
11: Hey, I'm good. First, I just want to ask you, what do you make of President Trump's, like, total unqualified support of Darlene Graham?
12: Yeah, it's certainly been interesting to see him endorse other candidates during this midterm primary cycle. And for this race in solid red South Carolina, his influence now is crucial. That's whichever Republican wins tonight is heavily favored to win in November against the Democratic nominee Annie Andrews. Mm-hmm. Now, President Trump has essentially cultivated Graham's Senate candidacy. He supported her appointment to finish out her brother's current term and was the one to urge her to run for her late brother's full term. So this is personal for him. And Graham was the top vote-getter in the August 11th primary amid a field of 10 candidates. And many wondered if President Trump was going to campaign for her. And he indeed upped the ante and hosted a rally before thousands of supporters in a key Republican county that Graham must win. And then on Monday, he went even further by having his super PAC, MAGA Inc., spend more than $827,000 on get-out-the-vote robocalls and text. So he's heavily invested in this.
11: Yeah. Can you say more about that? Like, why is Trump so involved in this race when this seat isn't even considered all that competitive when it comes to the balance of power next year?
12: Right. So it goes back to his close relationship with Lindsey Graham, who was his golfing buddy, foreign policy advisor, Sunday show attack dog. And he sees Darlene Graham as a dedicated foot soldier for his agenda. He made that very clear in a Monday evening tele-rally for her.
13: I asked her to do it. I got her into this whole thing. I have to make sure she gets in because there will be nobody better.
12: So we know loyalty is important for Trump, and Graham has shown that she will fall in line.
11: Okay, we've been talking about Trump this whole time, but how is Senator Darlene Graham herself reaching out to voters?
12: Yeah, she spent the final days really capitalizing on that Trump rally with digital ads and imagery of the two of them. And she's also held several meet and greets and held events with statewide elected officials that are backing her, like Senator Tim Scott and Governor Henry McMaster. And I was with her before a crowd of some 250 folks in Aiken Monday morning, where her brother was a key part of her final message.
14: I want to continue to fight to finish what he was doing. He helped this state. He brought resources to this state. And you know what? If we don't bring them here, they're going to go somewhere else.
11: Okay. Well, now, can you just tell us a little bit about Darlene Graham's opponent? How is Congressman Ralph Norman reaching out to voters in these final hours?
12: Yeah, Congressman Norman hasn't been as visible. He's put more of his own money, more than $1 million into advertising, and he's also held smaller events. And he came in second in that August 11th race and didn't get Trump's endorsement. And he also he was also asked after he voted today about that underdog status.
15: I love being an underdog. I think our people are going to get out and vote. I think they're excited. The electricity that we've had has been great.
12: Yeah, so he's running out of experience. He's been in Congress since 2017, and he has a lot of personal connections across the state in key areas.
11: Yeah, he's a hardline conservative, right? Can you just tell us a little more about some of the disconnects you've been seeing between him and
12: President Trump? Yeah, he's a member of that far-right House Freedom Caucus. So he has clashed with Trump in the past, especially when we look at the 2025 House Speaker's race when he voted for Jim Jordan and then flipped to Johnson. So that was his prerogative. But at the same time, you really try not to out-leverage Trump because it can come back and kind of haunt you like we're seeing right now. As well as when he backed his longtime friend Nikki Haley in the 2024 presidential race before backing Trump. And it's interesting to mention Haley because her aligned PACs have spent more than $700,000 to back Norman right now.
11: That is Gavin Jackson from South Carolina Public Radio. Thank you, Gavin.
12: Thank you.
0: Research shows that Black, Hispanic, and Native American students are more likely than their white peers to be suspended or expelled from school. And the past four presidential administrations have been battling over what to do about it. Should schools try to address racial disparities, or is that itself illegal? As NPR's Corey Turner explains, the U.S. Education Department recently reopened that debate.
16: Superintendent John Mulford runs the public schools in Fayetteville, Arkansas.
17: We're a little shocked at this point and completely in the dark as to what this is even about.
16: Earlier this month, Mulford says, the Education Department announced it would be investigating his district for racial discrimination. The department press release suggested that in Fayetteville, teachers had been told to be more lenient with students of color to make up for disparities in their discipline data.
17: Yeah, we read that in the press release. We have no idea where that claim came from.
16: Mulford says he and his staff regularly review their discipline data, and they talk about how they can support kids who are getting suspended more frequently by trying to get at the root of the problem.
17: But we never talk about, hey, go softer or harder on this particular group of people. The standard is the standard, but depending on a kid's background, they may need different supports to get to that standard.
16: The standard that's changed is the Education Department's and how it interprets federal civil rights law.
18: The kinds of race discrimination that we find in schools are not subtle.
16: Catherine Lehman ran the department's civil rights office during both the Obama and Biden administrations. And she says the office has long pushed back against schools that discipline students of color at higher rates or more harshly compared to white students who've broken the same rules.
18: The very first desegregation agreements included requirements that discriminatory discipline practices end. And it's something that we have seen persist in schools over decades.
16: And so, under both Obama and Biden, Lehman warned schools that disparities in student discipline rates might be considered discrimination and trigger an investigation. Kimberly Ritchie had Lehman's job during the first Trump administration and is back again.
19: When you tell a school that there can be no disparities, schools are going to make sure that their data look good. And they're going to do that by either ignoring incidents or not reporting them or letting student misbehavior slide.
16: Ritchie says in an effort to avoid being accused of discipline discrimination, schools have essentially been discriminating.
19: We have heard from teachers and from school leaders for decades that they have been told either you cannot discipline African-American and Hispanic students, or you can only discipline white and Asian students.
16: And so earlier this month, Ritchie sent new guidance to the nation's schools. Her message, you cannot consider race at all when it comes to discipline. Put another way,
19: you cannot address discrimination by requiring more of it.
16: Catherine Lehman calls this new guidance a fundamental misreading of civil rights law. She also worries that schools will stop looking for disparities, let alone trying to address them, if they think doing so will put them at risk of an investigation.
18: Telling our school communities, look away, don't even evaluate that question, do not even consider race, which is what this letter says, that puts our kids in danger.
16: This whipsawing in federal policy has put schools in a bind, with the federal government alternating between two very different messages. Either that schools should be vigilant about disparities in their discipline to make sure they're not discriminating, or it's focusing too much on disparities and how to change them that will get you into trouble. Corey Turner, NPR News.
1: 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With KJZZ News in Phoenix, I'm Tiara Vian. A beloved crested saguaro named Gumby died at a botanical garden in Tucson last month. The cactus was estimated to be well over 100 years old and was a favorite among visitors. KJZZ's Bridget Dowd tells us his story.
20: Crested saguaros get their name from the fan-shaped growths that form at the top of them as the result of a mutation.
3: Cells that are normally dividing upward start dividing outward.
20: That's Jack Dash. He's the gardens and facilities manager at Tohono O'Toole in Tucson. It was there in 1997 that a 20-foot multi-armed crested saguaro was transplanted, and it had very distinct features like
3: bird's nests bored into his skin that resembled eyes. So he had these very like human characteristics that made him really noticeable and also, I would say, really lovable.
20: So lovable that he was named Gumby after the famous green claymation character who made his TV debut in the 1950s.
21: It is Gumby, little Gumby.
3: People have come to know and love and appreciate Gumby over the course of, you know, in some cases, a decades-long relationship with this plant.
20: But this summer, at over 100 years old, Gumby developed bacterial necrosis and collapsed.
3: And when he collapsed, like within a day, I was receiving like messages of condolences, you know, emails, texts, phone calls from both staff and volunteers, but also from, you know, our wider network of visitors.
20: But Gumby's story doesn't end here. As Dash puts it, though Gumby has moved on to cactus heaven,
3: as his sort of body decomposes, it's going to generate new life.
20: Gumby will form what scientists call a rot pocket, allowing fungi and insects to feed off moisture stored in its cells. Snakes and lizards might also take shelter under the fallen cactus, and the seedlings of future cacti could use the remaining nutrients to germinate and grow.
3: There is a hyperactive, localized ecosystem that exists just around this one fallen cactus.
20: Under Arizona law, it's illegal to dig up protected native plants like saguaros without a permit, so the garden doesn't expect to get another one anytime soon. In fact, part of what makes crested saguaros so treasured is their rarity.
22: One in every 10,000 saguaros will be crested.
20: That's Noemi Hernandez-Castro. She's the cactus specialist at the Desert Botanical Garden in Phoenix, which is home to about 15,000 cacti and just one crested saguaro.
22: We have tons of visitors that come specifically asking for this monstrous cactus or this monstrous plant that we have, and we instantly know that they're referring to the crested saguaro.
20: This one is about 18 feet tall and about 60 years old. It doesn't have a special name, but throughout the garden's history, Hernandez says they've had at least five others, usually salvaged from construction sites or seized from plant poachers.
22: I mean, people go out there and you would not believe it, but they do take large saguaros.
20: And transplanted saguaros have lower survival rates. That's part of why a group of crested saguaro fans has taken it upon themselves to document all the ones they find in the wild. Pat Hammes is a founding member of the Crested Saguaro Society. She says it started when she and her friend were hiking in 2005.
23: We had seen a few crested saguaros out in the desert, thinking they were really unique and special. So he said, oh, let's find as many as we can find.
20: Now, 20 years later, she and her fellow crest questers have documented nearly 3,000 plants, giving some of them names along the way, like the menorah.
23: It had a large crest, and then it had eight arms coming out of the top of the crest.
20: Hammes used to go out searching every weekend, holiday, and vacation. Now, at 81 years old, she goes out with the group just a few times a year, but still loves the hunt and the cacti just as much.
23: It's kind of like having any other long-term interest. I mean, if you have a pet or you have kids or you have a neighbor or whatever it might be that you really care about, you keep in contact with them.
20: And if there's one thing these cactus aficionados want people to remember, it's that native desert plants like Gumby are best appreciated where they grow naturally and not when moved illegally. Bridget Dowd, KJZZ News, Phoenix.
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5: AI is changing the way the working world works, and it's also causing a lot of worry about jobs and what it looks like when a whole industry just disappears.
6: The job loss had been massive. The city's finances plummeted. The city had to cut 600 jobs. It was brutal.
5: I'm Amy Scott. In Akron, Ohio, this has happened before. That's next time on Marketplace.
1: Marketplace is this evening at 6. It's part of our hour-long business block. And the news is alarming as Arizona's share of the Colorado River has been slashed. We know you have questions, and it's time for some answers. Join us Tuesday, September 8th, as KJZZ's water reporter Alex Hager and a panel of experts address your concerns. Please go to rsvp.org. It's 3:50.
11: 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I'm Elsa Chang.
24: And I'm Mary Louise Kelly. When Tayari Jones and Ann Patchett get to talking, it can be hard to get a word in edgeways. The two women are writers. Their latest books, Kin for Jones, Whistler for Patchett, are two of the biggest, buzziest novels so far this year. And these two women are also friends, pen pals, swapping letters back and forth about their lives, how the work is going. I got to sit down with both of them on Saturday on stage at the Library of Congress National Book Festival. Here's a taste of that conversation, which flowed from love to undergarments to the similar ways they think about writing characters. Over to Tayari Jones.
25: When I'm writing a novel, I spend so much time with those characters.
26: That's right.
25: I don't want to spend time with people for whom I have contempt, right? So I only write characters that I understand their point of view. I may not agree with their actions, but I understand why they do it, and I can see a road to redemption for each. And that's just the way that I am as a person. I think it's the way that
26: right.
25: I am as a writer, and I think that is the way you are as a person.
26: Right.
25: And as a writer, and it shows in the work. I feel like it's very rare that I have read a novel and met the author and I couldn't square them. I feel like people show who they are through the worlds they create.
26: Yeah.
27: Here's another thing that y'all seem to have in common with these books, which is neither of these books, Whistler or Kin, are the books that you set out to write. And you have talked about how you were writing another book for what, like a year?
26: Mm-hmm. It was bad. It was really bad. And I had been working on it for such a long time and thinking about it for such a long time. And my husband wanted to go on a trip. And I said, I got to figure out my book, take your sister. He and his sister went to Paris. And they were going to be gone for 10 days. And on the second day, I was like, oh, I know what's wrong with this book. Everything. It cannot be fixed. And I threw it out. And then I just immediately had an idea for a novel.
27: Okay, same question to you, Tayari, because this is your first book since American Marriage in 2018. But you were working on one about, what, gentrification in the modern South, and you worked on it for how long?
25: I was trying to write a novel. It was my first time really writing a novel that I had pitched as an idea. Mm-hmm. I write about the urban South because I feel like most Southern novels are about the rural South. And I wanted to write about, you know, Atlanta, this southern city that is my home. And so I wanted to write something really contemporary. And I was working on it, and I was working so hard. Ann knows, I wrote her letters about it. And the novel wasn't noveling. It didn't pop, right? I felt like I was working with a hammer and nails and saw, and I was making noise when I should have been making music. It just wasn't doing whatever that thing is that makes how you know when you're making art. And after working on it for, you know, quite a few years, I realized what was wrong with it was everything. And I just went back to the basics, like writing like I wrote as a child in a spiral-bound notebook, you know, with a pencil, not even a pen, a pencil. And I just kind of scribbled just to see, you know, what was on my mind, what was in there. And it's the first time I've had the experience of feeling like I met my characters. And I was quite surprised to discover that they were living, you know, in the 50s. So instead of me kind of saying, what is the story I'm trying to tell? I had to say, what is the story trying to tell me?
27: How did you know they were in the 50s?
25: What they were wearing. The wildly oppressive undergarments of the 50s. Like, the underwear, oh my God, like, whatever you have on right now, just quietly assess what you have on right now. Whatever you have on right now, somebody in the 1950s thinks you are naked.
7: Can I ask you a question?
25: I'm not telling you what I have on.
7: Okay. Okay, so we write letters, and you've recently started upping your game to a point that I find threatening because you are painting your own greeting cards. Let's just table that for a second. But when you were working on Kin, and even when you finished it, you were saying, oh, they're going to be disappointed. The people who I sold this idea to, they're not getting that idea. The people who read American Marriage, they're going to be disappointed. This book is so fabulous. I mean, this is really the book of the year for me. But I wonder, like, at what point did you wake up to what you had done? Because you were short-selling yourself through the writing, and even when you were done, to me, one correspondent.
25: Well, I was just so glad to finish it, and like I felt like I was in a restaurant, and they had ordered the pasta, and I was serving them the steak. Like, this was not what they had ordered, what they had asked for, what they had paid for. I had already spent these
7: people's
25: money.
7: Okay, that's a perfect example.
25: I had already spent these people's money.
7: Wait, no, that's a perfect example. They ordered and paid for pasta, and you gave them steak.
25: Well... And so I just like, I felt like I just turned it in and ran out the room. I didn't even tell them that it was something different. I was just like, here it is. And they even told me, they said that the lady was reading it, and she said, she told her assistant, pull up that contract. I don't think this is the thing. But it was what I had. And I was writing it after 2020, after the pandemic, after the summer of George Floyd, when so much was going on, when I was questioning, why are we doing this writing thing? Like, what is it we're trying to accomplish in this writing thing? And I had to kind of surrender to art, surrender to creativity and to creation. And I didn't have confidence that it would be a great book, but I had a certain serenity in that I have given all I have.
27: Mm. Do you ever feel like, oh man, does this feel beside the point when there are so many fights to fight in real life?
7: Every Sunday morning, I talk on the phone with my friend Kate DiCamillo. You should be jealous. And we, a couple of years ago, were having that conversation. I was saying, it doesn't make any sense. Why am I writing a novel? And she said, why don't you call your friend Renee Fleming and tell her not to sing? And I think of that every time.
27: All of you, thank you. Happy Book Festival, Ann Patchett, Tayari Jones.
7: Mary Louise Kelly! Thank you.
24: Ann Patchett and Tayari Jones on stage with me at the National Book Festival, a celebration of books, including their latest, titled Whistler and Kin.